0: enables the distribution of 2 million tons of food into Gaza. That's a ton for every person. Accusing Israel of genocide is the greatest lie of the century.
1: Ahead of Netanyahu's visit, New York City Mayor Zohra Mamdani urged his arrest, saying the U.S. should honor a warrant for Netanyahu issued by the International Criminal Court. The White House is back at the Supreme Court on deportations. Willie Nelson has the details.
2: The Trump administration is asking the Supreme Court to keep using expedited third country deportations for illegal immigrants. Federal judges have been blocking removals to countries that are not the migrants' homeland. The justices already let the policy continue for a time. An appeals court then sided with a Boston judge who stopped it. The administration says the receiving countries have given assurances that deportees will not be harmed. Willie Nelson, The White House.
1: Presidents Donald Trump and Xi Jinping met for high-stakes talks on Thursday at an urgent moment for the U.S.-China relationship. With the world's preeminent powers divided on the war in Iran and still grappling to find common ground on trade and how to best navigate the jarring advances of artificial intelligence. Xi Jinping says Chinese and American interests are deeply intertwined and that the competition should be a healthy one and should be kept within bounds. On Wall Street, the Dow down by 161 points, the Nasdaq rose 3, the S&P down 1. This is SRN News. Small churches will be honored this Christmas.
3: Great American Media is urging people across the country to nominate their congregation for its Small Town Churches Initiative. GMA, which describes itself as a faith and family company, will recognize churches that serve their communities and, quote, offer a place for people to find faith, encouragement, belonging, and hope, and to reconnect with the true meaning of Christmas. Nominations are open through October 15th at greatamericanchristmaschurch.com. Michael Harrington reporting.
1: About 2,000 people who reported being sexually abused by Catholic priests or other church representatives have sought reparations from a French independent body created to address decades of abuse. The Independent National Authority for Recognition and Reparation is preparing to end its five-year mission. Survivors who went through the process were awarded an average of $42,000 each. This is SRN News. KFC is hoping a new kind of restaurant can help it reclaim some of its lost market share. Bob Agnew reports.
4: The Kentucky-born brand opened a restaurant in Texas on Thursday to serve as a test lab for new ideas. It's called Open House. The restaurant serves breakfast and offers table service. The menu features new drinks and an expanded lineup of tenders and sauces, as well as new side dishes like fried green beans. Restaurant market research company Technomic says KFC's share of U.S. chicken chain sales fell from 20% back in 2015 to just 8% last year. Bob Agnew reporting.
1: Fewer people applied for U.S. unemployment benefits last week as U.S. jobless claims remain at historically low levels and most Americans enjoy job security. The Labor Department said Thursday that 197,000 people applied for unemployment checks last week. More details at SRNNews.com. From Washington,
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7: My mother died a heroin addict when I was six. My father was also addicted to heroin. I remember his shabby appearance, turning away from me when I saw him watching me outside the fence at school. I lived with my grandmother in Harlem, and she always took me to church. At 13, my father appeared, well-dressed and with a Bible in hand. He was saved at a Christian drug rehab and never used drugs again. I worked in local shops but began drinking beer in junior high. Then I smoked marijuana. Then I used harder drugs, which made me crazy. My grandmother prayed constantly for me. I hurt her so very much. Once, while I was on drugs, I tried to throw a girl out the window. At 17, I moved in with my girlfriend, but we broke up. I camped out in our abandoned building. When Grandma got another apartment, I moved back in with her. Then my cousin went to rehab and was saved. I was awestruck at the change in him, but drugs had me in their grip. Desperate to change, I joined the Air Force, but I was overweight and they delayed my entry. I went back to drugs. Then I went to Christian drug rehab and received Christ. My life changed completely. I'm Floyd A. Miles III. If the Son therefore shall make you free, ye shall be free indeed.
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0: The men who signed the Declaration of Independence were moved by a magnificent dream. And this dream was rooted in this book we call the Bible.
1: 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But you might still be feeling hopeless, no peace of mind, not free.
0: 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Put God first and Christ first. It could change your life, your home, and our nation.
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3: I have learned by experience that without the spirit of wisdom and revelation, all our preaching is more or less vain. Any real truth of the Bible has to be received by revelation. The natural mind cannot grasp it. I was a professional philosopher at Cambridge University a good many years ago now. And when I was called up into the British Army in World War II, my big problem was, what will I take with me to read? Because that's what my life centered around, was reading books. And after a while, I reasoned with myself something like this. Here you are, you're supposed to be a teacher of philosophies, but there's one book in the world, a book of philosophy, that is more widely read and more influential than any other book in human history. And I said to myself, you know very little about what's in that book. You know the book that I had in mind? The Bible. And unquestionably, without any question, it is the most widely read and influential book in human history. So I decided it was my philosophic duty to read the Bible. I didn't have any special desire to read the Bible. I felt I just have to do it. So I went out and bought myself a nice new black Bible, because I couldn't conceive at that time that the Bible would be any color but black. And then I said to myself, how do you study the Bible? And my answer was, treat it like any other book. Begin at the beginning and read it through to the end in order. So I made up my mind to do that. So the first night I was called up, and I was in the barracks with 24 other new recruits. It was the 12th of September 1940. It happened to be my mother's birthday. She'd always, I wasn't going to say prayed for me, but that wouldn't be the word. She'd always got on to me. Because I was a philosopher, she didn't approve of that. All my family have been officers in the British Army. From time to time, she would say to me, I wish you'd get your hair cut and go into the Army. So when I was called up, and I went back on leave, I said, there you are, your wish is granted, my hair is cut, I'm in the Army. But I did not go in by choice. So the first night in this barrack room with 24 strangers, I thought, I'm going to start the Bible. So I began at Genesis chapter 1, verse 1. I opened my Bible, sat down on the bed, and started to read. And in due course, the other recruiters realized that I was reading the Bible. And a kind of uneasy hush fell on the whole barrack room. And I realized, which I subsequently confirmed, that to be seen reading the Bible regularly in the army makes you very conspicuous. However, I said, I've started, I'm going to stick with it. And in about 9 months, I had read as far as the book of Job, which is a lot better than some professing Christians do. But I couldn't understand it. I found it a remote, wearisome, baffling book. The only reason I went on reading is, I said to myself, no book is going to defeat me. I'll read it through. And then, on a certain night in July 1941, I had a supernatural revelation of Jesus Christ in the middle of the night in an army barrack room. And that radically and permanently changed the whole course of my life. It didn't make me perfect. It still hasn't made me perfect. But it did make me different. And the next day, when I opened my Bible, it was the most dramatic difference. It was as if God was speaking personally to me, as if there were only two persons involved, God and me, and the Bible was God speaking to me. And it's been that way now for more than 51 years. But I had a revelation. As long as I tried to understand it with my philosophic reasoning, I could make no sense of it. And I believe we are shut up, in a sense, to revelation. We have to depend on God to reveal by the Holy Spirit the truths that we really need to know. So I'm going to pause for a moment, and I'm going to pray now, and I want you to pray with me, that tonight there will be here a spirit of wisdom and revelation in the knowledge of God. And as we pray, I want you to begin to open up. Because without that, what I'm going to say will just be words. No human mind can begin to comprehend the love of God. It's unsearchable. So would you just join with me for a moment of prayer? Lord, we're gathered here tonight in the wonderful, precious name of the Lord Jesus Christ. And because we are gathered in His name, we have the assurance that He is with us. And we pray, out of Your mercy, You will grant to us here tonight a spirit of wisdom and revelation in the knowledge of Yourself, the eyes of our understanding being enlightened, that we may know the things we need to know from Your Word. And Lord, for all that You do tonight, we will give You all the glory and all the praise in Jesus' name. Amen. All right, now I'm going to start from the scripture that we quoted. We have known and believed the love that God has for us. God is love, and he who abides in love abides in God, and God in him. One of the features of the English language is that most of the really basic, important concepts are words of one syllable. This is not true in most other languages. If you were to translate this into Greek, for instance, it would be quite different. But I'm impressed by that verse. If you change the word abide to dwell, which is a legitimate change, in all of that verse, there's only one word of two syllables. Every other single word is one syllable. Let me go through it this way. We have known and believed, that's two syllables, the love that God has for us. God is love, and he who dwells in love dwells in God, and God in him. One of the features of the writing of the Apostle John is that he focused so much on these basic concepts, which are, in English, usually expressed in words of one syllable. That's one of the powers of the English language, actually. Think of some. Love, hate. Light, dark. Young, old. Rich, poor. Truth, lie. You can go on. And it has a special impact on the mind. It kind of strips us of all our false cleverness and brings us down to basics. And that's where we need to be tonight. Now, John said we have known and believed the love that God has for us. Can you say that? I mean, is it true? You see, there are two steps. First of all, to know. And one of the tragedies of the world today is there are billions of people who've never known about the love of God. That's one reason why our ministry is committed to reaching the unreached, teaching the untaught. There are probably 2 billion people in the world today who have never once heard about the love of God.

if we really believed in God's love, we would be different people. We wouldn't be under pressure. We wouldn't be nervous. We wouldn't be fearful. We wouldn't strive and compete with other people. A great deal of pressure would be lifted from us. One reason why we're under pressure is because we don't believe in the love of God. We may have known it theoretically, but to believe in it practically is another matter. Now, I want to take some simple statements of Scripture that in some way unfold the love of God. I want to say two things about it, first of all. Number one, it's unconditional. God doesn't lay down any conditions upon which He loves us. He just loves us. We don't have to earn it. We can't earn it. We don't deserve it. And God doesn't wait till we do. God's love is unconditional. There's a little couplet that I heard sometime. I don't think I've ever heard it sung. But it says this: how sovereign, wonderful, and free the love of God for sinful me. I'll say that again. How sovereign, wonderful, and free the love of God for sinful me. God's love is sovereign. He loves us because He loves us. There's no other reason. I challenge you, you'll never find in the Bible a reason why God loves us. We can't find the reason. If you wait to find the reason, you'll never believe in the love of God. Moses said in the book of Deuteronomy to Israel, the Lord loved you, not because you were the greatest of all people, and he goes on a little, but because he loved you. That's the Bible's explanation of God's love. God loves because he loves. And if you look in yourself for something that makes you worthy of God's love, you'll look in vain. That's the problem of religious people, among whom you probably are numbered. We think we've got to do something to earn God's love, and the result is we never find it, because it cannot be earned. It's unconditional. It's sovereign. God loves us because he loves us. And he never gives us any reason. And then, as I said already, but I want to emphasize it, it can be apprehended only by revelation of the Holy Spirit. And without a revelation, you can read the Bible, say you believe it, quote it, but you don't know the love of God. I want you to repeat those words after me again, because I want you to say them as a testimony that you would like to be true. It's a kind of prayer. I'll say them once, you say them with me. We have known and believed the love that God has for us. We have known and believed the love that God has for us. Now, to make it a little more, well, you've got to come down to earth. I want every one of you to find somebody else near you, turn and face them, and say to them, I have known and believed the love that God has for me. All right? Do it now. It's very important. I have known and believed the love that God has for me. All right. Now, let's consider the measure of God's love. And one of the best places to look is in Romans chapter 5. Beginning at verse 6 and reading through verse 10. And you'll find a list of facts about us, how we were when God loved us. Romans 5, beginning at verse 6. For when we were still without strength, in due time Christ died for the ungodly. For scarcely for a righteous man will one die. Yet perhaps for a good man, someone would even dare to die. But God demonstrates his own love toward us in that

0: While we were still sinners, Christ died for us. Much more then, having now been justified by his blood, we shall be saved from wrath through him. For if when we were enemies, we were reconciled to God through the death of his Son, much more, having been reconciled, we will be saved by his life. Now, I want you to just go through with me, briefly, four facts about our condition when God loved us. In verse 6, it says, when we were still without strength, we had no power to do anything about it. And it also says, Christ died for the ungodly. So we were without strength and ungodly. You know, the problem with a lot of religious people is they're not willing to admit they're ungodly. Consequently, they never believe that Christ died for them, because Christ died for the ungodly. Now, when I got saved in the middle of the night in an army barracks, I had one advantage over a lot of religious people. I had no difficulty in acknowledging that I was a sinner. I knew I was ungodly. And then in verse 8, it says, but God demonstrates his own love toward us in that while we were still sinners, Christ died for us. Now, the essential meaning of sin in the Bible is to fail to achieve a mark. So you could say why we were failures, total failures, God died for us. He didn't wait for us to succeed before Christ died for us. And then in verse 10, for if when we were enemies, we were reconciled to God through the death of his Son, much more having been reconciled, we shall be saved by his life. So we were enemies. Take those four facts together and you get a measure of the love of God. Sovereign, wonderful, and free. We were without strength. We could do nothing to help ourselves. We were ungodly. We were sinners. We were failures. And we were at enmity with God because of our sin. And in that condition, Christ died for us. He died in faith. None of us were what we should be. But he died in faith that through his death we could become what we should be. There was no evidence of it when he died. And then there's one other passage in Ephesians chapter 2 which also speaks about the measure of God's love. I'm going to read Ephesians 2 verses 4 through 7. And I'll tell you in advance, without the help of the Holy Spirit, you cannot believe these words. They're incredible. And I say that willingly, knowingly. Incredible. They're unbelievable. This is what it says. But God, who is rich in mercy, because of his great love with which he loved us, even when we were dead in trespasses. There's one other fact about us. We were dead. How many people will love a corpse? If it was a dear loved one who just passed away, maybe you could be filled with love. But to walk into a room and see a corpse stretched out that you've never known and love it, you couldn't do it. But that's how we were. We were dead. Even when we were dead in trespasses, God made us alive together with Christ. And then he says, by grace you have been saved. He puts that in because don't think you have to earn it. You can't earn it. By grace we have been saved, or you have been saved. God made us alive together. He raised us up together. He resurrected us. And made us sit together in the heavenly places in Christ Jesus. Now, what is Christ sitting on today? A throne. So when we are made to sit together with Christ, we are enthroned. The New English Bible says, He enthroned us together with Christ. So there are three things that God did out of His love. He made us alive, He resurrected us, and don't stop there. He enthroned us. Our proper address now is on the throne. But, dear beloved friends, you'll never believe that unless you let God breathe the faith into you. Because it is incredible. It's so vast, we can't even begin to apprehend it. Now, I want to go further. In the next verse, in Ephesians chapter 2, it says, God did these things that in the ages to come He might show the exceeding riches of His grace in His kindness toward us in Christ Jesus. Again, that's incredible. It absolutely passes our power to understand. God is a creator who reveals Himself. There's two facts about God. He's a self-revealing creator. And He delights to reveal Himself to His creation. And there are many, many different ways in which God reveals different aspects of His being to His created being, to His created creatures. But one particular thing God wants to reveal through us. What is it? No. I mean, that's true, but it's not what it says. That in the ages to come, He might show the exceeding riches of His grace in His kindness toward us. Can you comprehend this? That throughout all eternity, you and I, who have been redeemed from sin, recreated, are to be the eternal demonstration to the universe of God's grace. See, grace is one of the attributes of God which can only be fully demonstrated when people don't deserve it. The angels couldn't demonstrate the grace of God, they'd never fallen. The only people who can fully demonstrate the grace of God are those who've been lost in rebellion, in sin, in darkness, without hope. And God takes us from the lowest and He's going to place us on the highest, on the throne. And you say, well, why is God going to do that? Because He wants to show the whole universe throughout eternity the extent of His grace. And remember, grace cannot be earned. Is this grace fellowship here? I always have to be careful. So permit me, but I've learned by experience, generally speaking, the churches that use the word grace know the least about it. Now, I trust this is an exception, but most of them are very legalistic and sticky, and you have to meet about 10 different conditions before they love you. That is totally unlike the grace of God. I trust this church does and will continue to demonstrate the grace of God. That's one major reason why God has saved us. That we may be the demonstration of His grace. Not just in time, but in eternity. Not just to this world, but to all succeeding ages forever and ever and ever. We are to be the demonstration of the grace of God. Now, do you imagine for a moment you could ever earn that? See, again, a problem with a lot of religious people is they confine themselves to what they think they've earned, which is very little. You don't have to to live within the limits of what you've earned. Because God says, by grace you have been saved. And grace is not earned. If anything, if you can earn anything, it's not grace. Grace begins where human ability ends. As long as you can do it yourself, you don't need the grace of God. And as long as you stay within the limits of your own ability, you're really shutting out the grace of God. Because it begins when you step out beyond what you understand and what you can do. Now, let's turn to 1 John, which is probably, in a way, the main single source of revelation of the love of God. By no means the only one, but John probably says more about the love of God in his first epistle and also in his gospel to a certain extent. In 1 John chapter 4, verse 9 and 10, John reveals that the initiative in love didn't come from us, it came from God. He says, in this the love of God was manifested toward us, that God has sent his only begotten Son into the world, that we might live through him. Brothers and sisters, we didn't ever pray for God to send Jesus. Nobody ever prayed for that. Nobody ever expected it. It proceeded entirely out of God's initiative. And then he says, in this is love, not that we love God, but that he loved us and sent his Son to be the propitiation for our sins. God took the initiative. And as I was saying, and as I think Ruth quoted, the only really important things in our lives are the things in which God takes the initiative. And the most important thing is love. And the initiative was solely from God. We were dead. How could we take the initiative? We were rebels. We were at enmity with God. It's amazing. If you've never been amazed by the Bible, you've never really read the Bible. Because it is an amazing book. It's a staggering book. It's a breathtaking book. Sit down and read it sometime without a lot of preconceived ideas and without being religious. And just ask God to say what he wants to say to you through the Bible. And I believe you'll come out a different person. I was, before I became a preacher, I was a philosopher. You don't meet many, but you're looking at one. I was a philosopher because I'd given up on religion. I had been looking for the meaning and purpose of life, and I concluded that Christianity didn't have it. I was a member of the Anglican Church, and I'm not going to say any unkind things about the Anglican Church. I would say, certainly, God was somewhere in the Anglican Church. But he and I never met. So at the age of about 18, when I went to Cambridge University, I concluded it's no good looking for the answer in religion. But I still wanted to find the answer. I said, where do I go? Philosophy, the love of wisdom. So I became a philosopher. And academically, I was very successful. But at the end of the 7 years, I still hadn't found the answer. So that's what made me willing when I went into the army to read the Bible. I thought at least it can't be any sillier than a lot of other things I've read. But in philosophy, one of the standard pursuits is to find the first cause of the universe. And you know that scientists for a time came up with what they call the Big Bang Theory, that it all exploded out of some kind of bang. Now that Big Bang Theory has been exploded itself. So we're back to square one. I want to tell you the Bible reveals the first cause. Very simple. It's the love of God. It's God's love that caused it to create. You see, if you can once grasp that this universe proceeds out of the love of God, your attitude to life will be very different. You won't be nervous. You won't be anxious. You'll say, my Father made it all. He's in control. He loves me. I may not understand his dealings, but I know he loves me. Now I want to speak about the place of love in the Christian life. And I'd have to say in the charismatic movement, which I've been part of for about nearly 30 years, there isn't much said about the love of God. Actually, nowadays there's very little said about the cross. Everybody's busy being happy and victorious and proclaiming, which is all right. But I have learned by experience that if you don't deal with the cross regularly and systematically, I think it was Spurgeon who said this, if you don't preach the message of the cross, you're like a drill sergeant giving orders to a squad of soldiers who have no feet. You give the right orders, but they can't carry them out. And the only place you'll get the power to obey is at the cross. Once we leave the cross out, we can preach lots of wonderful sermons and get people excited, but the results will be very meager, as they are in most of the charismatic movement. Is that right? Maybe that's an explanation. I was the one that asked, I was invited to ask, that we would sing that song, My Jesus, I Love Thee, I Know Thou Art Mine. I just make this observation. I like the choruses that we sing. They're wonderful, but they're very incomplete. And we need to get back to some of the great traditional hymns of the church, which state the basic truths that we never need to let go of. On Christ the solid rock I stand. All other ground is sinking sand. That's something we need to say every week. Amen. It's not that I don't like the choruses, but you can't live on a diet of choruses any more than you can live on a diet of desserts. You need the meat. Another interesting thing about hymns, and it's included in that one, up till the end of the last century, and even into the first decade of this century, almost every Christian hymn had a verse about death. You know, this one, even when the death dew lies cold on my brow, my Jesus, I love thee. And you go through those hymns, there's very few of them that don't deal with the theme of death. But we live in an age when people are not willing to face some unpleasant facts, one of which is death. So we don't speak about death. We don't speak about funerals. We speak about parlors of peace. We don't talk about cemeteries. They're gardens of rest. But let me tell you something. Death is the last enemy, and it's a cruel enemy. That came home to me very clearly when my first wife was taken. And I realized just how cruel death is. And I went through a personal crisis. I'd been a preacher at that time for a good 20 years or more. And I said to myself, I've preached the resurrection. Do I really believe it? And I had an inward test. Eventually I said, yes, I believe in the resurrection. I believe I'm going to see my wife again. I believe we're going to meet and never be separated. And one other thing helped me. I have a real sympathy with people who've been bereaved because I've been through it. The other thing that helped me was the words of Job. Job said when everything was taken from him except his wife, And I rather wonder sometimes whether he wouldn't have wished his wife had been taken too. Job said, the Lord gave and the Lord has taken away. And I said to myself, that's true. If I trust the Lord to give, I have to trust him to take away. Because the same God who gives takes away. I knew the Lord had given me my first wife, and I was able to trust him that he'd taken her away. And then one other thing that happened to me, which is just as special. I was living in a large house on Sunrise Quay in Fort Lauderdale at that time, and I was lonely. And one evening, two couples came, both of whom I know, both of whom have ministries in song. And they came and they came to comfort me. And we began to sing, and the atmosphere changed, and I ended up by dancing. And I can honestly say the Lord turned for me my mourning into dancing. And I always remember with gratitude those two young couples. They're not so young any longer today.
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2: My father abandoned us when I was 2, then returned 5 years later. I didn't even remember him. He abused me and vanished again when I was 8. Mom was in college trying to hold the family together, and she left me and my younger brothers with babysitters who were also abusive. Grandma provided love and normalcy. She loved the Lord and taught me about God. I didn't tell anyone about the abuse, and by the time I was 11, I was confused and very angry at what I had endured. I told a babysitter who told Mom. She questioned me and then slipped into depression. I became rebellious. At 15, I insisted on living with Grandma. She worked nights, so I ran around with friends, drank, and did drugs. Then I got pregnant. I didn't want to live with the baby's father, who used drugs, so I moved in with a boyfriend who seemed to offer stability. The only constancy was his abuse. He beat me in front of family and friends. After my baby daughter was born, he beat me badly, so I called Mom to come and get me. I stayed with Mom several months until my boyfriend lured me back with deceitful words. One night, he hit me so hard he broke my eardrum. My grandmother took me to the doctor, then I secretly moved to an apartment. A neighbor talked to me about Jesus, and I wanted a peaceful home like hers. In time, I received Jesus as my Savior, and He set me free of the past. I'm Cheryl Boggs. If the Son, therefore, shall make you free, ye shall be free indeed.
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0: friends, God tonight is offering a pardon. God is providing an escape. His son, Jesus Christ. You say, but Franklin, why do I have to come to God through Jesus? Why can't I just go directly to God? Why should I have to go through anybody else? Because you're a sinner, and sin separates you from God. There's no way that you are allowed into the presence of holy God because of your sin. But tonight, you've got to be willing to come to God through His Son, Jesus Christ. Jesus said, I am the way, the truth, and the life. No man comes unto the Father but by me. There is no way you can experience forgiveness outside of Jesus Christ.
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2: Hi, boys and girls. This is Aunt Carol.
3: And I'm Uncle Dan. Welcome, everyone.
2: We hope the whole family is listening in today because our story is very important and may save you all a great deal of pain and heartache.
3: It's a story we wish we didn't even have to tell, because we wish that every adult could be trusted to treat all children with care and respect.
2: But the truth is that some adults are not trustworthy.
3: We want you kids to listen carefully to our story because you'll learn how to handle situations that could be a threat to you.
2: Now, it's not our intent to frighten you, but to make you aware of possible danger so you'll stay safe, because we love you.
3: So listen now as Aunt Carol tells us the story of The Brown Van.
2: From the time you were little, you were probably brought up to respect people who are older than you. Parents teach children to be polite and to obey, and both of these principles are very, very good. But sometimes there are grown-ups who don't deserve your respect and whom you should not obey. That's what our story for today is all about. It begins in the Jefferson household one weekend at the breakfast table.
4: Here's the paper, dear. I'll get the orange juice.
5: Well, let's see what's happening in the world today. Looks like the forest fire's still raging out in California.
6: Phew! What's the matter, Dad?
4: What is it, dear?
7: Yeah, Dad.
5: Listen to this. Police are still looking for leads in the McDermott abduction case. Last week, Lisa McDermott, 8 years old, a second grade student at Rogers Elementary, was found by the roadside 20 miles from her home in the Lake Crescent subdivision. She was admitted to Memorial Hospital in critical condition, and as of this writing, has not regained consciousness. Police request that anyone having information which might help them solve this case call 555-4321.
4: And the poor little thing. Whoever did this must have left her for dead. I hope she's going to be all right.
6: Who could do that to a little kid?
5: Well, unfortunately, Brad, the world is not completely safe, even for kids. Now, Darby.
7: Yes, Daddy?
5: Darby, I want you to be really careful when you're walking to and from school. Do not talk to anyone you don't know, and be sure to walk with several of your friends. I don't want you walking alone, understood?
4: We don't want to scare you, Darby, but we do want you to be careful. And remember, never, never go with anybody in their car, other than Grandma or Grandpa, even if they tell you that Daddy and I sent them to pick you up. Remember, if they don't know our family code word, we haven't sent them.
7: Okay, Mom, I'll remember.
5: Nobody but us knows the code. It's top secret stuff around here.
6: Yeah, and nobody could ever guess it.
7: Who would ever think of pink alligators?
2: Concern in Willow Pass over the abduction of Lisa McDermott ran high. The whole community banded together in an effort to protect their children. And teachers, along with parents, made it their responsibility to help educate their children about how to be safe.
8: Okay, class, let's settle down. As soon as it's quiet, I have a surprise guest to introduce. Thank you. Today, I've invited Sergeant Randy Scotto to our classroom.
9: Yes! Great! No, Matt! Cool!
8: I believe he's waiting outside in the hall. Sergeant Scotto, please come in.
10: Thank you, Miss Benson.
8: Sergeant Scotto, I'd like for you to meet my fifth grade class.
10: Hello, everyone. I said, hello, everyone.
11: Hello, Sergeant Scotto.
10: Wow, what a lively group. Miss Benson, I think you have all the smartest kids in your classroom.
11: Yeah!
8: Oh, excuse me just a moment, please. I'll get the door.
12: I have a message to deliver to Sergeant Scotto. Is he here?
8: Yes. Come right in.
10: Oh, Max. Hello.
12: Message for you, Sergeant Scotto.
10: Thank you, Max. Okay. I'll call just as soon as I'm done here.
12: Yes, sir. I'll tell the captain.
10: Now, let's see. Now, where were we?
13: You said you thought we were smart.
11: Oh. Right! Yeah!
10: Yes, you're right. That's exactly what I was saying. Good for you. I know Miss Benson has already talked to you about some basic safety rules, especially with our current situation here in Willow Pass. But safety procedures are always a good idea, And the number one safety rule is be aware. Now, this young man here, what's your name, son?
13: Josh.
10: Josh, thank you. Josh could tell me what I was saying before our interruption. He was aware of what was going on. But sometimes we don't even think about looking around or noticing things. So now I have a little confession to make. The man who came in to hand me the message?
14: Son?
10: He didn't really have a message for me. He was part of a little experiment. Miss Benson, do you have a piece of chalk?
8: There on my desk.
10: Oh, yes, okay. Now, I'm going to write several things on the board, and I would like you, class, to read them off as I write them.
14: Race. Hair. Eyes. Face. Height. Weight. Age. Close. Other.
10: Okay. Very good. Now, can anyone tell me something about the man who came in here? You there. Yes, you in the pink blouse.
7: His name was Max. I heard you say it.
10: Very, very good. What's your name?
7: Darby.
10: Well, Darby, we'll put M-A-X under other on our list. The name of the person is an excellent clue. Okay, now tell me, what was his race? Was he a black man, an Asian man, a white man, an American Indian, a Martian, or what?
14: A white man.
10: Right. Now his hair color.
7: It was brown.
13: It was almost black.
15: Yeah, but it had some gray in it.
10: Very good. And was it long or short? Tell me about that.
13: It was short, and he had a bald spot in the back.
7: Yeah, yeah.
13: Hey, Carlos, way to go.
10: Yes, excellent. You know, each one of those things is very important. Who can tell me why?
7: Because if we see someone suspicious and we really notice what they look like, then we can tell the police.
10: That's exactly right, young lady. You see, Miss Benson, I told you had all the smart kids.
8: Yes, I'm very proud of them.
10: And you should be. You know, kids, you may not be able to notice everything about a person, but sometimes just one thing could really help. Like, does he or she have a scar, a tattoo? Is there anything unusual about them? Do they limp? Or do they have a purple nose? If it's a man, does he have a beard? Is it big and bushy or just a little one on the chin? Does he wear glasses? Is he smoking a pipe? Yes, a question?
13: How can we tell how tall someone is? Or how much do you weigh?
10: Good question. You can't know exactly, of course, but if they're very short or very tall, you'll notice that. Or very thin or fat. And sometimes you can tell if they're about the same size as your mom or dad or grandma or grandpa. Think of someone who is about the same size as the person you're trying to describe, and then we can figure it out from there. Yes, another question? Your name?
16: My name is Carmen.
10: Okay, Carmen, what's your question?
16: What about cars? Shouldn't we notice what kind of car they have?
10: Very good point. Yes, if they're driving a car, the color, the make, how many doors, does it have any big dents, like a smashed fender, and the license plate? Is it the license plate from your state? If not, what are the colors on it? That's really good to know, even if you can't see the numbers. Yes, Josh?
13: Well, we shouldn't be. Well, I mean, what if they see us looking at them?
10: Good question. I don't want any of you to put yourself in danger. It's just important to be alert. Now look around when you're outside. Is anyone hanging around? Is there someone driving through your neighborhood several times that you don't know? Is there anyone hanging around the school who doesn't belong there? Just keep your eyes open. And now that you know the things to look for, you'll be much better at remembering details.
8: Let's all give Sergeant Scotto a big hand for coming to class today.
14: Yeah! Awesome!
10: Thank you. Miss Benson, class, it was a pleasure. Goodbye, everyone.
7: Thanks for coming.
14: It was
13: bye, Sergeant Scotto.
8: Well, class, as I said, I'm very proud of you. Yes, Darby?
7: Miss Benson, I was wondering...
8: Yes?
7: Well, could we practice?
8: You mean practice describing people?
7: Yes, and, well, could we practice what to say and do if somebody we don't know comes up to us or acts funny?
13: Yeah, what do we do then?
8: Well, I think I have an idea. Here's what we're going to do.
2: That afternoon, on the way home from school...
17: Hey, Darby! Carmen, wait up!
7: Hi, Josh.
13: Hey, I got a great idea for a project. How about we do a play about catching some bank robbers in the act?
7: No, Miss Benson said it's supposed to be about kids and knowing how to handle ourselves.
16: Yeah, I don't think we're ever going to see a bank robbery.
13: Yeah, well, you got any bright ideas?
7: Not yet, but it should be about things we see all the time but don't notice.
13: Like what?
7: Well, like that brown van over there. See, the driver's talking to Missy Thomas. Now, what if he was a bad guy?
16: Yeah, what if you had to report him to the police?
13: Because he's talking to Missy, that's not a crime.
7: Come on, just suppose.
13: Yeah, okay. Well, he's got blonde hair.
7: Uh-huh.
13: He's smoking. What a bummer. And, oh, his license plate is green and white. So he's out of state.
7: Hey, he's pretty good. Anything else?
13: Nope. Besides, Missy just walked away and he's leaving.
2: That night at home.
7: So Miss Benson divided our class into three groups. And each group gets to make up a skit about being aware. Sergeant Scotto said being aware was the number one rule in staying safe.
5: Well, I'm glad to see the teachers getting involved in this thing.
2: Within 2 weeks, the class groups were ready to present their skits to the rest of the class.
8: Now, class, this is the day we've all been waiting for. Sheena's group will be first.
18: Okay. We thought it'd be a good idea to practice what to do when somebody calls our house. We brought a couple of phones from home so it'll look real, but we couldn't figure out how to make the phone ring. Jason came up with the idea of using a tricycle bell.
13: Hey, it's cool.
8: Thank you, Josh. The group has asked me to take the part of the person making the phone call. Okay, let's begin. Sheena?
18: Okay, this first one is about a wrong number. Like when someone asks for a person who doesn't live in your house. Jason, the bell.
16: Hello?
8: Hello, is Jake there?
16: I'm sorry, you've got the wrong number.
8: What number is this?
16: I'm sorry, it's the wrong number.
18: When people dial the wrong number, it's their fault, not yours. You don't have to tell them anything. Don't tell them your name or your phone number. Just hang up. Jason, the bell.
19: Hello?
8: Hello, this must be Carlos. Is your father home?
19: No.
8: Oh, are you home alone?
19: My mom can't come to the phone right now, but can I take a message?
8: How about I call back in a half hour?
19: I'll tell my mom you called. What's your name? He hung up. I'm glad I didn't tell him I'm home alone.
18: If someone asks if your parents are home and they're not, just tell them your parents can't come to the phone, and you'll get them a message.
2: Miss Benson's class continued to present their skits until nearly time to go home for the day. When they'd finished, she took just a few minutes to review.
8: Okay, now let's see what we've learned. What should you do if an adult asks you for directions? Sonia?
20: Adults shouldn't ask kids for directions. They should ask another adult.
8: So what should you say?
20: Just say you can't help and walk away.
8: Very good. What should you do if someone you don't know starts to talk to you? Jamal?
21: Just say, sorry, I don't want to talk, then walk away.
8: That's right. Anything else?
21: You should always tell your parents about stuff like that.
8: Excellent, Jamal. That's absolutely right. Always, always tell your parents. Now, how about if someone you don't know wants to take your picture?
22: Miss Benson!
8: Sheena?
18: Just say, no thanks, I don't want my picture taken.
8: Right, and then walk away.
20: And tell your parents.
8: Right. Okay, how about if it's storming very badly and someone offers you a ride home? You're dripping wet, you have water in your shoes, you're cold. What should you do? Darby?
20: Even though you might feel yucky, you still can't accept a ride from someone you don't know.
8: How about if it's somebody you know?
20: Only if your parents told you it was okay to ride with that person. And only if they know the family code.
8: Right. But what if they offer you money to do something? Or your favorite cookies?
13: Come on, Miss Vinson. We're not stupid. Tell them to get lost.
8: Josh, somehow I think you'd tell them exactly that. And it's the perfect answer. And what should you do if a stranger asks you to help them do something? Class?
14: Just say no!
13: Tell them to go find an adult to help.
8: You know, Sergeant Scotto was right. You are the smartest kids in the whole school.
14: Yeah! All right!
2: Everyone in Darby's class felt better knowing that they had a little practice handling uncomfortable situations. Little did any of them know, least of all Darby, that what they learned in class that day would soon come in very handy indeed.
3: Hello again, moms and dads. Today's story is a sad sign of our times, a time when it's necessary for parents and other concerned adults to teach their children to be cautious to keep them safe.
2: In the past few years, we've received many letters and calls requesting stories of this nature. For example, listen to this one from a teenager in California. Your stories are very inspirational. Could you make some more stories that are contemporary, like saying no to drugs, about AIDS, and teenage problems? These stories can change people's lives. I look forward to your program every week.
3: And here's another one. I have friends that don't know about your program, and I tell them about it. Your stories are the best. I know teenagers from ages 13 to 17 years old who love your stories. Keep up the good work. I go to church, and plenty of the kids at our church come and discuss some of your stories.
2: Well, thanks for writing, both of you. We know that teens and adults alike will be glad to know we've produced several stories especially geared to today's problems. For example, there's She's a Fighter, about Allie, who seems to be the perfect teen, but what her parents don't know might kill her.
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2: And keep those letters coming, won't you? They're a real encouragement.
3: 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The Brown Van.
2: The community of Willow Pass has been upset by the abduction and near death of one of their own school children. Parents, police, and teachers have all joined forces to educate children about how to stay safe. We rejoin our story 1 week later as Darby and her classmate Carmen are walking home from school.
20: That new boy in Miss Crawford's room?
16: Yeah.
20: Don't you think he's really cute?
16: He sure is.
0: Hey, hi there. Are you two girls on your way home from school?
20: Who's that?
16: I don't know.
20: We don't want to talk.
0: Good for you. You can't be too careful these days. But say, I have a problem. See, my little dog ran away and I'm looking for him. Could you help me find him? See, here's his picture. And I...
16: Go find an adult to help.
20: Come on, Carmen. Let's take off.
16: Yeah, let's go.
20: Can't run anymore.
16: What if his dog really was lost?
20: It doesn't matter. Carmen, he shouldn't ask kids to help. Hey, hand me that stick, will you?
16: Okay. Hey, what are you doing? What are you writing in the dirt?
20: I'm writing down the first three numbers of his license plate.
1: That way, I won't forget them.
16: You mean you saw his license plate? I was too busy running.
1: Yeah, well, that's the same man I saw talking to Missy one day after school.
16: So?
1: So I want to know why he's talking to kids when he doesn't even live around here. He's got an out-of-state license plate.
6: Hey, Darb, don't tell me you're making mud pies.
16: Very funny. Don't bother her, Brad. She's writing numbers from a license plate.
1: Yeah, from a brown van with out-of-state plates.
16: And Darby saw the guy in the van talking to another girl once. We think he's suspicious.
1: Do you have a pen or pencil or anything so we can write these numbers down and take them with us?
6: Yeah, sure, I think so. Okay, got it.
1: He had a scar on his right hand, too. I saw it when he held up the picture of his dog.
6: His dog?
16: Yes. He told us his dog was lost and he wanted us to help find it.
6: Well, maybe he really lost his dog. But you were smart to stay away from him. Let's see. 7, 4. What's that last number? An 8 or a 3?
1: It's a 3. And write down that the license plate is white, with zigzaggy green peaks at the bottom.
6: Very good, little sister. I'm impressed.
1: Yeah, well, Sergeant Scotto taught us how to notice stuff like this. Oh, and write down that he smokes. Every time I've seen him, he's been smoking.
16: He had blonde hair. Don't forget that.
6: Okay.
1: Yeah, and it was cut real short.
6: Anything else?
16: I can't remember anything else. I was kind of scared.
1: Me too.
6: Hey, this is cool. You guys did great.
16: Thanks.
6: Well, let's go. I'll walk with you the rest of the way.
16: Thanks for walking me home, guys.
6: No problem. It was right on our way.
1: See you tomorrow. Carmen, look! Brad, that's him! That's the brown van! And the man's talking to that little boy!
16: I know that little boy. It's Christopher. He lives just around the corner.
6: Colin, call Christopher to come here.
16: Christopher! Come here! Yeah, come on! Come here! I've got something to tell you!
1: Look, the guy's taking off!
6: Carmen, quick, go inside and get a plastic bag, will ya?
16: A plastic bag?
6: Just hurry!
1: Oh, hey, I get it!
16: Get what? Why are you putting the cigarettes in the plastic bag?
6: Well, you were right about this guy smoking, and before he pulled away, he threw this cigarette out onto the street.
16: So?
1: It could link him to Lisa McDermott, if he's the guy who abducted her.
6: I saw this program on cable. They can do DNA testing on saliva, and his saliva will be on this cigarette. If they already have DNA evidence on the guy who abducted Lisa, it could prove that he's the one who did it.
16: Wow!
1: Plus, they can get his fingerprints off the cigarette, can't they?
6: Maybe. That's why I picked it up with the plastic bag without touching it myself.
16: This is so cool!
10: Now tell me again, Darby, how did you happen to notice this van in the first place?
1: Do you think it's the right man, Sergeant Scotto?
10: Now it could be the big break we've been waiting for.
1: Well, the first time I saw him, I was with Josh. You know, from school.
10: Oh yes, Josh, I remember him.
1: Well, anyway, we were walking together after school, and I saw this van. And this man was talking to Missy Thomas. I mean, I really didn't think anything about it, but we were practicing this stuff you told us. So I just noticed his license plate and stuff.
10: And that's when you wrote the numbers down?
1: No, that was later. After he wanted Carmen and me to help him find his dog.
10: He told you his dog was lost.
1: Uh-huh.
10: That's a common trick this kind of people use. Ask someone for help and then... Well, anyway, tell me what happened next.
1: Well, Carmen and I were scared. So we ran. And then I used a stick to write down the numbers I remembered. I could only remember the first 3.
10: Darby, you've done a wonderful job here. This could be a very big break in the McDermott case.
1: You really think so?
10: I really think so. Fortunately, it looks like Lisa McDermott is going to be all right, but we really want to catch the guy who did it. The man driving the brown van might not be involved, but we certainly want to ask him some questions. We have all our units out now looking.
1: Oh, I almost forgot.
10: There's something more?
1: Yeah. Here's a cigarette he threw away. My brother heard about DNA testing and...
10: You saw the man throw this cigarette away?
1: Yes, we all did. Me and Carmen and my brother, Brad.
10: I can't believe it. You kids are amazing.
2: Several months later, at a school assembly...
4: And so today, Sergeant Randy Scotto has come to our school to present a recognition award to three of our very own students. Sergeant Scotto!
10: I'm here today to express great appreciation for the superb performance by three of your very own students here at Rogers Elementary. Last October, Darby Jefferson, her brother Brad Jefferson, and Carmen Hernandez supplied the police with key evidence which led to the arrest and recent conviction of a very dangerous criminal. Let's give them all a hand while they come up here on stage. Darby, Brad, Carmen, I present these awards in recognition of your bravery, quick thinking, and fine citizenship. Thank you not only from me, not only from the police department, but from every citizen in Willow Pass.
6: I'd just like to say that without my sister Darby, I wouldn't be up here today. She's really the one who kept her eyes open.
4: Let's hear it, everyone, for these three young people.

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0: How about green gophers or galloping grasshoppers?
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1: 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It helps us avoid mistakes.
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1: Well, Uncle Dan, it's that time again.
0: That it is, Aunt Carol, so goodbye for now.
1: And take care to stay safe and happy.
0: Because we love you.
1: Bye, everybody.
2: This has been Your Story Hour, building for a better tomorrow.
1: This is Aunt Carol
0: and Uncle Dan saying
1: goodbye, everyone.
3: See you again next time.

0: And it came to pass that Satan and his angels held a conference.
1: You're getting careless, all of you. This I will not tolerate. When you joined my rebellion in heaven, you swore allegiance to me. What's happened to you? Your loyalty. We must stick together, fight together, or our cause is lost.
2: It is anyway.
1: All right, who said that? Come up here, you. Did you make that slurring remark?
3: Yes, sir, Lucifer. I did, and proud of it.
1: Lucifer! Call me Satan, the devil, even the dragon, or the man of evil, but never Lucifer.
3: When God created you, he named you Lucifer.
1: How many times must I tell you, all of you, that I hate anything that reminds me of God? And I forbid you ever to mention his name or anything that reminds me of him. Understand?
3: Yes, Lucifer.
1: Oh, how dare you disobey my direct command?
3: You taught us to disobey, to rebel, to oppose all authority.
1: Yes, I did, didn't I? You learned your lesson well, angel.
3: Evil angel.
1: We're all evil. Satanic. Bad. Promoters of darkness. And someday we will rule the universe, even as we now rule this world.
3: You're lying. You've been lying since that first time you approached us and promised us a new and better form of government. If we'd only join forces with you and rebel against God, rule the world, the universe, you can't even rule us.
1: Well, that's my form of government. Disobedience, confusion, frustration, lies. Cheating, death. You'll have to admit that all these things and more now rule the earth. So you see, I do control this earth.
3: What about Job?
1: Well, what about Job?
3: He doesn't even listen to your voice, much less obey it.
1: He will. Just give me time.
3: Time?
1: Silence! Silence! Someday you will see that I am right. Someday I shall rule on a twin throne with God.
3: Someday, someday, when?
1: Soon now.
3: Soon now.
1: Silence! Now we'll get down to business. It's time, once again, for me to attend the regular meeting in heaven.
3: What's the use of attending? You come back pouting and discouraged.
1: I've got to go. My strategy calls for it. I go as representative of Earth.
3: Yes,
1: and I
3: can't understand how you get away with it. That conclave is for the sons of God, the first created beings on all the inhabited planets. And in no sense do you fit into that category.
1: Ah, but I do. Adam was the first created being on this earth. He was a son of God. But I overcame Adam and earned the right to represent this earth in Adam's place.
3: You never accomplish anything. I'll bet they don't even listen to you in that conclave.
1: Now, as I was saying, I'm going to that heavenly conclave. While I'm away, I want you to concentrate on Job. Use all the cunning devices I've taught you. He'll yield. When I get back, I may have some news. Fellow beings of darkness! I have just returned from the conclave in heaven. I bear evil news. News that will be music to your ears. Job will soon be in our power. Completely and forever in our power.
3: Lies, lies,
1: and then
3: lies.
1: The whole earth will be ours. We will banish Michael. And never again will his spirit be able to speak to the hearts of mankind.
3: You speak in riddles, Beelzebub.
1: Beelzebub. Oh, how I love that name. Listen to this, you angels of darkness. While I was in heaven, I persuaded God to let me do all manner of evil against Job. I persuaded God. Know what that means? I'm beginning to have influence in high places, even in heaven, even with God himself.
3: Yes, yes, we understand, Satan.
1: And when all these evil things happen to Job, he'll be like everyone else. He'll curse God. Then I'll take over. Job will obey my voice, be my loyal subject. I told you our cause is getting stronger. Soon we will rule the universe.
4: Quiet!
1: Just a minute! Just a minute. We have work to do. You will go to the fields of Job, where the shepherds are taking care of Job's sheep. Quickly but effectively.
2: Well, there's a storm brewing in the west.
4: Yeah. Looks like a bad one, too.
2: I guess we'd better herd the sheep into the west pasture.
4: I don't think there's any time for that. Hell, the storm's already here. Lightning hit that tree. It's burning. Fire! Fire!
2: Urias, it's time the oxen and donkeys are fed.

0: Give him all the glory, Christ the Lord.
1: We'll give him all the glory. We'll give him all the glory. We'll give him all the glory, Christ the Lord.
0: For he alone is worthy. For he alone is worthy. For he alone is worthy, Christ the Lord.

0: After the death of Eli, Samuel, though quite young, became the judge of Israel.
1: People of Israel, we are gathered here at Mizpah to pray unto the Lord our God for guidance and help. If ye will return unto the Lord with all your hearts, and put away the strange gods of wood and stone, and serve only the true and living God, then shall he deliver us out of the hands of the Philistines.
2: May the Lord our God.
3: May God.
4: Strange gods of wood and stone, destroy.
5: General, is it true that the Israelites are gathered at Mizpah?
6: Yes, sir. Preparing for war?
5: No, sir. They celebrate and make offerings to their God.
6: Soldiers mostly or civilians?
5: Both, sir. All Israel is gathered at Mizpah. Men, women, children, soldiers, priests, chieftains, all are there.
6: A good chance for us to surprise them, wouldn't you say?
5: I would, sir. With quick preparation and a forced fast march, we can surprise the Israelites and completely subdue them.
6: Now, you're sure? Absolutely sure of these facts?
5: Yes, sir. I have spies constantly reporting on the activities of the Israelites. They are at Mizpah, completely unprepared for war. If we can surprise them, they haven't a chance of survival. Our victory will be swift and complete.
6: You're the general, General. You just stated your own orders. Carry them out at once.
5: Yes, sir. Sir, the Israelites have learned of our advance. My spies report that they're so frightened they make their leader, his name is Samuel, cease not his supplication to their God.
6: They are not preparing for battle.
5: No, sir. This Samuel, all he does is pray and offer offerings and sacrifices unto their God.
6: How near are we to their camp, General? Oh,
5: practically there, sir. See, there is the smoke arising from the sacrifices made by Samuel. Soon he and all the Israelites shall be dead, and we shall once again be lords and masters of all the land of Canaan.
6: General, sound the signal for the men to draw forth their weapons and charge the enemy.
5: Yes, sir. Bugler, sound the call to battle. Forward, men! Forward to the fray!
7: Lightning from the clear sky.
8: It's the Israelite God, sir, performing another miracle for the Israelites. Why, our men are being smitten by the thousands. Retreat! Every man for himself!
0: The Philistines turned and fled, and the men of Israel pursued them and smote them. So the Philistines were subdued, and they came no more into Israel all the days of Samuel. And it came to pass, when Samuel was old, that all the elders of Israel gathered themselves together and came to Samuel and said unto him,
9: Behold, Samuel, sir, thou art getting old, and thy sons walk not in thy ways. So, sir, we want to be like other nations. Therefore, Samuel, sir, we would that you select us a king to rule over us and judge us.
10: King? Know you not what a king would do unto all Israel?
9: We would be like other nations, sir. He, the king, would be our judge and representative. He would lead us in battle, make peace and alliances with other nations.
10: I'll seek the Lord in prayer and obey his wishes in the matter. Elders of Israel, I have prayed unto the Lord, and he said unto me, Hearken unto the voice of the people in all that they desire of you, for they have rejected me that I not reign over them. The Lord also commanded me to remind you of the many disadvantages of a king. A king would take your sons to be his horsemen, and he would take thousands of your men to reap his own harvests and make instruments of war and chariots. He would also take your daughters to be his confectioners and cooks and bakers. Your fields would he also take for his own.
9: All these things may be true, Samuel, sir, but we still want a king. And you yourself just said that God commanded you to give us what we desire. We desire a king.
10: Very well, elders of Israel. Go ye every man to his own city, and the Lord God will give you a king.
11: A king! A king! A king! A king! A king! A
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1: September 24th. Our reading in the Old Testament today will be from the book of Isaiah, chapter 43, verse 14. We'll go through chapter 45, verse 10. You know, there's no reason to be afraid when you realize what God has done for you. He formed you, and He made you for Himself and for His glory. When you trusted Jesus Christ, God redeemed you. He blotted out all your sins. He is the Lord, your Holy One, the Creator of Israel, your King. He loves you, and He knows your name. What a privilege to belong to such a great, glorious, and gracious God. Even more, God promises to be with you and take you through the water and the fire. At the Exodus, He took Israel through the Red Sea and defeated the Egyptian army. He can take you through whatever hard road you're going on right now. He is able. You can trust Him. Perhaps the three Hebrew heroes claimed this promise when they faced the fiery furnace. In spite of all the ministry He shares with us, God does not get weary as we do, but we can weary Him with our empty religious ritual and our sins. Listen, you're precious in His sight. Don't ever doubt that. You're precious to Him. So don't cheapen yourself by disobeying Him. In chapter 44, as we read today, we'll read about the faithfulness of God. Once again, God reminds His people that He formed them, chose them, and He would help them. There is no need to be afraid, for God meets every need and keeps every promise. He knows what lies ahead, and He helps you prepare yourself to meet it. We'll read about the folly of idolatry. Israel learned in Babylon the futility and folly of idolatry, how easy it is to trust something other than the Lord. And we'll read about the future of Israel. Just like the Exodus from Egypt, the nation's exodus from Babylon would be a time of redemption and rejoicing, and God would confirm His word to His people. And with that, let's begin today's reading in the Old Testament. September 24th. Isaiah chapter 43, verse 14, through chapter 45, verse 10. The Lord, your Israel's Redeemer, the Holy One of Israel, says, "For your sakes, I will send an invading army against Babylon, and the Babylonians will be forced to flee in those ships they are so proud of. I am the Lord, your Holy One, Israel's Creator and King. I am the Lord, who opened a way through the waters, making a dry path through the sea. I called forth the mighty army of Egypt with all its chariots and horses. I drew them beneath the waves, and they drowned. Their lives snuffed out like a smoldering candle wick. But forget all that. It is nothing compared to what I am going to do, for I am about to do a brand new thing. See, I have already begun. Do you not see it? I will make a pathway through the wilderness for my people to come home. I will create rivers for them in the desert. The wild animals in the fields will thank me, the jackals and ostriches too, for giving them water in the wilderness. Yes, I will make springs in the desert, so that my chosen people can be refreshed. I have made Israel for myself, and they will someday honor me before the whole world. But, my dear people, you refuse to ask for my help. You have grown tired of me. You have not brought me lambs for burnt offerings. You have not honored me with sacrifices, though I have not burdened and wearied you with my requests for grain offerings and incense. You have not brought me fragrant incense or pleased me with the fat from sacrifices. Instead, you have burdened me with your sins and wearied me with your faults. I, yes, I alone, am the one who blots out your sins for my own sake and will never think of them again. Let us review the situation together, and you can present your case if you have one. From the very beginning, your ancestors sinned against me. All your leaders broke my laws. That is why I have disgraced your priests and assigned Israel a future of complete destruction and shame. But now, listen to me, Jacob, my servant,
2: Israel, my chosen one?
3: The Lord who made you and helps you says, O Jacob, my servant, do not be afraid. O Israel, my chosen one, do not fear. For I will give you abundant water to quench your thirst and to moisten your parched fields. And I will pour out my spirit and my blessings on your children. They will thrive like watered grass, like willows on a river bank. Some will proudly claim, I belong to the Lord. Others will say, I'm a descendant of Jacob. Some will write the Lord's name on their hands and will take the honored name of Israel as their own. This is what the Lord, Israel's King and Redeemer, the Lord Almighty says. I am the first and the last. There is no other God. Who else can tell you what is going to happen in the days ahead? Let them do as I have done since ancient times. Do not tremble. Do not be afraid. Have I not proclaimed from ages past what my purposes are for you? You are my witnesses. Is there any other God? No, there is no other rock, not one. How foolish are those who manufacture idols to be their gods. These highly valued objects are really worthless. They themselves are witnesses that this is so, for their idols neither see nor know. No wonder those who worship them are put to shame. Who but a fool would make his own god, an idol that cannot help him one bit? All who worship idols will stand before the Lord in shame, along with all these craftsmen, mere humans, who claim they can make a god. Together they will stand in terror and shame. The blacksmith stands at his forge to make a sharp tool, pounding and shaping it with all his might. His work makes him hungry and thirsty, weak and faint. Then the woodcarver measures and marks out a block of wood, takes the tool, and carves the figure of a man. Now he has a wonderful idol that cannot even move from where it is placed. He cuts down cedars. He selects the cypress and the oak. He plants the cedar in the forest to be nourished by the rain. And after his care, he uses part of the wood to make a fire to warm himself and bake his bread. Then, yes, it's true, he takes the rest of it and makes himself a god for people to worship. He makes an idol and bows down and praises it. He burns part of the tree to roast his meat and to keep himself warm. Then he takes what's left and makes his god a carved idol. He falls down in front of it, worshiping and praying to it. Rescue me, he says. You are my god. Such stupidity and ignorance. Their eyes are closed and they cannot see. Their minds are shut and they cannot think. The person who made the idol never stops to reflect. Why, it's just a block of wood. I burned half of it for heat and used it to bake my bread and roast my meat. How can the rest of it be a god? Should I bow down to worship a chunk of wood? The poor, deluded fool feeds on ashes. He is trusting something that can give him no help at all. Yet he cannot bring himself to ask, is this thing, this idol that I'm holding in my hand, a lie? Pay attention, O Israel, for you are my servant. I, the Lord, made you, and I will not forget to help you. I have swept away your sins like the morning mists. I have scattered your offenses like the clouds. Oh, return to me, for I have paid the price to set you free. Sing, O heavens, for the Lord has done this wondrous thing. Shout, O earth, break forth into song, O mountains and forests and every tree. For the Lord has redeemed Jacob and is glorified in Israel. The Lord, your Redeemer and Creator, says, I am the Lord who made all things. I alone stretched out the heavens. By myself I made the earth and everything in it. I am the one who exposes the false prophets as liars by causing events to happen that are contrary to their predictions. I cause wise people to give bad advice, thus proving them to be fools. But I carry out the predictions of my prophets. When they say Jerusalem will be saved, and the towns of Judah will be lived in once again, it will be done. When I speak to the rivers and say, Be dry, they will be dry. When I say of Cyrus, He is my shepherd, he will certainly do as I say. He will command that Jerusalem be rebuilt and that the temple be restored. This is what the Lord says to Cyrus, his anointed one, whose right hand he will empower. Before him, mighty kings will be paralyzed with fear. Their fortress gates will be opened, never again to shut against him. This is what the Lord says. I will go before you, Cyrus, and level the mountains. I will smash down gates of bronze and cut through bars of iron. And I will give you treasures hidden in the darkness, secret riches. I will do this so that you may know that I am the Lord, the God of Israel, the one who calls you by name. And why have I called you for this work? It is for the sake of Jacob, my servant, Israel, my chosen one. I called you by name when you did not know me. I am the Lord. There is no other God. I have prepared you, even though you do not know me, so all the world from east to west will know there is no other God. I am the Lord, and there is no other. I am the one who creates the light and makes the darkness. I am the one who sends good times and bad times. I, the Lord, am the one who does these things. Open up, O heavens, and pour out your righteousness. Let the earth open wide, so salvation and righteousness can sprout up together. I, the Lord, created them. Destruction is certain for those who argue with their creator. Does a clay pot ever argue with its maker? Does the clay dispute with the one who shapes it, saying, Stop, you are doing it wrong? Does the pot exclaim, How clumsy can you be? How terrible it would be if a newborn baby said to its father and mother, Why was I born? Why did you make me this way? September 24th. Now as we turn our attention to the New Testament, we'll be reading in the book of Ephesians, chapter 3, verses 1 through 21. We'll read about a purpose for this reason, Scripture says. Refers to what Paul wrote at the end of chapter 2, the building of the church. Now that was the purpose behind his praying and his ministering. Jesus said, I will build my church. But he uses people, you and me, to help get the job done. Is the building of the church your motivation to pray and serve? And the word Gentiles put Paul in prison. God gave him a special commission to evangelize the Gentiles and to explain to both Jews and Gentiles God's mystery, the sacred secret in Christ. Believing Jews and Gentiles are one and share the same spiritual riches. As he builds his church in this world, God is putting things together. Are you helping him? Are you involved? We'll also read about a prayer. This prayer is for spiritual vision, to see and lay hold of the greatness of God's love and power. God wants you to be concerned about the whole building, the whole family, that is, the whole body, and all the saints. Is narrowness in your life leading to shallowness and weakness? Well, with that, let's begin our reading today in the New Testament. September 24th. Ephesians chapter 3, verses 1 through 21. I, Paul, am a prisoner of Christ Jesus because of my preaching to you Gentiles. As you already know, God has given me this special ministry of announcing His favor to you Gentiles. As I briefly mentioned earlier in this letter, God Himself revealed His secret plan to me. As you read what I have written, you will understand what I know about this plan regarding Christ. God did not reveal it to previous generations, but now He has revealed it by the Holy Spirit to His holy apostles and prophets. And this is the secret plan. The Gentiles have an equal share with the Jews in all the riches inherited by God's children. Both groups have believed the good news, and both are part of the same body and enjoy together the promise of blessings through Christ Jesus. By God's special favor and mighty power, I have been given the wonderful privilege of serving Him by spreading this good news. Just think, though I did nothing to deserve it, and though I am the least deserving Christian there is, I was chosen for this special joy of telling the Gentiles about the endless treasures available to them in Christ. I was chosen to explain to everyone this plan that God, the Creator of all things, had kept secret from the beginning. God's purpose was to show His wisdom in all its rich variety to all the rulers and authorities in the heavenly realms. They will see this when Jews and Gentiles are joined together in His church. This was His plan from all eternity. And it has now been carried out through Christ Jesus our Lord. Because of Christ and our faith in Him, we can now come fearlessly into God's presence, assured of His glad welcome. So please don't despair because of what they are doing to me here. It is for you that I am suffering, so you should feel honored and encouraged. When I think of the wisdom and scope of God's plan, I fall to my knees and pray to the Father, the Creator of everything in heaven and on earth. I pray that from His glorious, unlimited resources, He will give you mighty inner strength through His Holy Spirit. And I pray that Christ will be more and more at home in your hearts as you trust Him. May your roots go down deep into the soil of God's marvelous love. And may you have the power to understand, as all God's people should, how wide, how long, how high, and how deep His love really is. May you experience the love of Christ. Though it is so great, you will never fully understand it. Then you will be filled with the fullness of life and power that comes from God. Now, glory be to God. By His mighty power at work within us, He is able to accomplish infinitely more than we would ever dare to ask or hope. May He be given glory in the church and in Christ Jesus forever and ever through endless ages. Amen. Psalm 68, verses 1 through 18. Now this victory psalm celebrated how God blew the enemy away like smoke and melted them like wax. It pictures three triumphal processions. The victorious nation. Great victories were nothing new to Israel, for God had been with them from the beginning. Have you reviewed lately all that God has done for you? In his chapter-by-chapter Bible commentary, Warren Wiersbe talks about the victorious Savior. Paul quoted verse 18 in Ephesians 4:8 and applied it to the ascension of Jesus Christ. Believers today are part of a spiritual army marching in a triumphal procession and claiming their inheritance. They are seated with Christ in the heavenlies, using their spiritual gifts to serve Him on earth. What a victory! And we'll also read about the victorious singers. The happy procession reached the sanctuary where they lifted their praises to God and ask for His continued strength as new enemies attacked. Psalm 68, verses 1 through 18. For the choir director, a psalm of David, a song. Arise, O God, and scatter your enemies. Let those who hate God run for their lives. Drive them off like smoke blown by the wind. Melt them like wax in fire. Let the wicked perish in the presence of God. But let the godly rejoice. Let them be glad in God's presence. Let them be filled with joy. Sing praises to God and to His name. Sing loud praises to Him who rides the clouds. His name is the Lord. Rejoice in His presence. Father to the fatherless, defender of widows, this is God, whose dwelling is holy. God places the lonely in families. He sets the prisoners free and gives them joy. But for rebels, there is only famine and distress. O God, when you led your people from Egypt, when you marched through the wilderness, the earth trembled and the heavens poured rain before you, the God of Sinai, before God, the God of Israel. You sent abundant rain, O God, to refresh the weary promised land. There your people finally settled, and with a bountiful harvest, O God, you provided for your needy people. The Lord announces victory. and throngs of women shout the happy news. Enemy kings and their armies flee, while the women of Israel divide the plunder. Though they lived among the sheepfolds, now they are covered with silver and gold, as a dove is covered by its wings. The Almighty scattered the enemy kings, like a blowing snowstorm on Mount Zalmon. The majestic mountains of Bashan stretch high into the sky. Why do you look with envy, O rugged mountains, at Mount Zion, where God has chosen to live, where the Lord himself will live forever? Surrounded by unnumbered thousands of chariots, the Lord came from Mount Sinai into his sanctuary. When you ascended to the heights, you led a crowd of captives. You received gifts from the people, even from those who rebelled against you. Now the Lord God will live among us here. Proverbs 24, verses 1 and 2. Don't envy evil people. Don't desire their company, for they spend their days plotting violence, and their words are always stirring up trouble.

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2: You can be right on target with your ambitions, succeed beyond your wildest dreams, and yet be miserable. I know I was. I joined the Navy at 17, married my high school sweetheart, and worked hard for promotions. We had two daughters by the time I took up target shooting. From then on, I devoted most of my spare time to pistol shooting on the range, and I became very good. Unfortunately, I ignored my family when I was home, and then sea duty kept me away as well. I barely noticed when my oldest daughter began focusing on church, and when the pastor came to visit, I slammed the door in his face. But I never slammed the door on pistol competitions, and I never lost in 10 years. When I was made team captain, however, even I noticed my personality problems. I was aggressive and critical, and I didn't like myself very much. I began to wonder if there was anything that could bring me happiness. All those years, my daughters had been asking me to go to church, and I refused. The week before our oldest went away to college, I decided to go. I didn't understand the sermon at all, but I knew those joyous people had something I didn't. The pastor came to visit, and this time I didn't slam the door on him. He told me I could seek the Lord anytime, anywhere, and God would hear. That night, I surrendered my life to Christ. I can't describe the relief and joy I felt when my sins were washed away by the blood of Jesus. And now I share the good news as a pastor myself. I'm Jerry Andrus. If the Son, therefore, shall make you free, you shall be free indeed.
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1: At U-Turn Education, we believe spiritual growth should be accessible to everyone. 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
2: Blessed are those who are persecuted for righteousness' sake. 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
1: Persecution is something we'd rather avoid. But Pastor Greg Laurie says there's a benefit to persecution. In fact, today we'll learn there's happiness. Yes, happiness in the persecution we face.
2: Happy are the persecuted, because it means that you're a child of God. It's confirmation you're a child of God. Rejoice.

0: 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Well, Pastor Greg, I saw a t-shirt for sale online. Maybe some of our listeners saw this too. It was a picture of one of our nation's forefathers, and the quote said, "Oh no, that's due tomorrow." Signed Thomas Jefferson, July 3rd, 1776.
1: Yes.
0: Well, you know, in reality, there are plenty of us that wait until the last minute. And even some of our listeners may have thought about investing in this ministry, but they just haven't gotten to it yet. And
1: yeah.
0: And you would say?
1: I would say, well, we all do that, don't we? We'd say we want to do a certain thing and we never get around to doing it. So here's what I would say to you. Why don't you support our ministry financially? We could really put it to good use. I think we get a lot of bang for the buck here at Harvest Ministries and A New Beginning. We don't have a high overhead. We try to use it wisely, and we try to use it effectively so we can reach more people. And I think you know, if you listen to our broadcast on a regular basis, that one of the unique features of A New Beginning is we lead people in a prayer to accept Christ. And thousands of people pray that prayer with us every year. Thousands. And it's an amazing thing. I've heard, I don't know the exact stat, but somewhere around 30 to 35% of those that listen to Christian radio are not Christians. And so they're kind of eavesdropping on our conversation, if you will. That's not different, really, than what happened to me when I first was exposed to the gospel. It happened on the front lawn of my high school campus. Some Christians were meeting and singing songs about Jesus. If you saw the Jesus Revolution film, you would know this, of course. And I sat down close enough to eavesdrop on what they were saying, but not so close that people would think I was joining. That was the first time I heard the gospel. And I think there are people that eavesdrop on us. In other words, they're thinking, well, what is this all about? What do these Christians believe? So I believe in our program, we should speak to them directly and say, hey, would you like to accept Jesus Christ? And if so, here's how to do it. You know, the Bible tells the story of a man from Ethiopia that went to Jerusalem searching for God. And as he left that city, he had not found what he was looking for, but he did obtain a scroll of the book of Isaiah, which he was reading out loud in his chariot. The Lord directed the evangelist Philip to approach him, and Philip asked this question, "Do you understand what you're reading?" The man from Ethiopia said, "How can I unless someone shows me the way?" There's a lot of people out there that are just waiting for someone to show them the way. So we like to do that and say, hey, here's the gospel. If you would like to accept Christ, pray this prayer. And as I said, many do that every year. 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
4: My thirst for alcohol drove me to buy a tavern so others would pay for my booze. A joint full of drunks always includes a few rough ones, but I fearlessly learned to throw them out. A man named Ed threatened to get me, so I carried a gun everywhere. A prominent man in town spoke to me from time to time about the Bible and the evils of drunkenness, and I began to think about selling the saloon. I hated the drunks, the smell, the confusion, and myself. One night, Ed confronted me, forcing my car off the road. Thinking he had a gun, I shot him. The police took me to jail, where I waited in agony because Ed wasn't expected to live. He recovered, though, and a judge dismissed my case. My conscience didn't dismiss it, however. I began to read the Bible, a chapter a day. The more I read, the worse I felt. I finally got down on my knees in the saloon and begged God to get me out of the business. I even quit drinking and smoking. Then I practically gave away the saloon to one of my suppliers. A pastor explained to me that God accepts us not because we clean up our lives, but because of the blood of Christ. We can't earn salvation. After I received Christ, I went to Bible school, and when I learned that Ed lay in the hospital dying, I visited and asked his forgiveness. Because he also knew the Lord by then, he forgave me. Jesus set me free of so many problems, and he'll do the same for you. I'm Bill Morgan. If the Son therefore shall make you free, ye shall be free indeed.
3: If you would like to be free from the weight of sin by accepting Jesus Christ as Lord and Savior, call 1-888-NEED-HIM right now. 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

0: Jesus said, I am the way, the truth, and the life. No man comes to the Father but by me. You say, but Franklin, how come I just can't go straight to God? Why do I have to go through Jesus? Let me tell you something. You're a sinner. You cannot stand before a holy God. That's right. You cannot stand in His presence. And you say, Franklin, no, wait a second. You know, I'm a pretty good person. I've been a member of a church most of my life. I've taught Sunday school. Whoa, whoa, whoa. Listen to me. The church today is filled with millions of people who will go to hell because they are not born again. You were raised in church. You've heard wonderful sermons in the church, but yet you have never, never allowed Jesus Christ to come in and touch and heal your heart. You have never trusted Him as your Lord and Savior.
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0: Cell Evolution? This is Ken Ham, author of the popular new book, Defending God's Existence. Even the simplest cell is incredibly complex. So how do evolutionists believe they came about? Well, one common theory is that early, simpler cells engulfed bacteria. These bacteria didn't get consumed and somehow started to serve a supportive role in the cell, eventually evolving into the complex cell structures of today. But these cell structures aren't just floating around in the cell. They're integrated with the cell's nucleus, which has all the information to produce the proteins these structures need. Without this information already in place, the structures would be worthless. You know what? Evolution is just storytelling.
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1: My father taught me to play chess when I was in the fourth grade, and the game would come to mean everything to me. Even at that age, I was searching for meaning in life. I always tried to be the best at what I did, afraid of seeming worthless otherwise. So I memorized all the books of the Bible and mastered the French horn. I even excelled at sports until I hurt my back. In the eighth grade, I played my first chess tournament and won. But I noticed that the pride of accomplishment always faded and I had to find new goals. What was the point of it all? I graduated from high school a chess champion in four counties and a member of the National Honor Society. But what was the purpose of life? In college, I fell in love with a girl in the orchestra and thought she was the answer to my emptiness. Then in chapel, I heard the gospel, that Christ died for our sins, that salvation and eternal life are gifts we cannot earn. That very afternoon, I invited Jesus Christ into my heart and life. Knowing Christ gave me a peace and a quiet confidence that I had always lacked in spite of all my accomplishments. I realized that my favorite chess set had become an idol, so I gave it to a young paraplegic girl. I'm Robert Ogden, and for someone who had always been goal-oriented, it wasn't easy to let God take control and direct my life, but that is the way of greatest joy. Today I have a website to help chess players with their moves, but the best move of all is to receive Jesus Christ as Lord and Savior. If the Son therefore shall make you free, you shall be free indeed.
0: If you would like to be free from the weight of sin by receiving Jesus Christ as Lord and Savior, or maybe you have questions about it, call 1-888-NEED-HIM right now. 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
1: The cross Billy Graham is talking about is the one upon which Jesus Christ died 2,000 years ago. His death and the resurrection that followed can mean a whole new life for you.
0: The cross is more than an example. It is more than a system of ethics. It is the mighty act of God's justice and love. God is saying to the whole world, I love you. I'm willing to forgive your sins. God is saying to all of those who are lonely today, behold, I'm with you till the end of the age. God is saying to all of those who are filled with guilt today, your sins are forgiven because of the cross. And there is no way to remove that stain of guilt except by the sacrifice of Christ.
1: Are you ready to accept God's offer of forgiveness? 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From the Billy Graham Evangelistic

0: to be with him again. This year, I intend to shout with the angels, glory to God in the highest, and on earth peace, goodwill towards men. It's time to pray.
1: You can make a difference. 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
1: I'm Russ Reed, and I grew up in the most thoroughly Jewish neighborhood in Chicago. In fact, I thought everyone was Jewish until I saw my first Christmas tree. When I asked my grandfather if Jesus was the Messiah, he said, "We don't think so." His answer became mine as I finished school, served in the Army, and then returned to Chicago to earn my living as an actor in radio, film, and television. I married Maggie, an Irish actress who sometimes went to church while I stayed home. But when my mother died, I began wondering about the purpose of life. I felt restless and incomplete. My wife, too, felt restless, so we decided to tour Britain. While there, we went to Edinburgh to hear an evangelist. My wife went to the altar to give her life to Christ. I envied the peace she displayed after that. Back home, she went with me to a Hebrew Christian church where I met Jews who believed that Jesus is the Messiah, God's sacrifice for our sins. The pastor challenged me to seek the truth from God personally, and one night, alone, I did just that, and experienced the greatest peace I've ever known. I learned a great scriptural truth. The soul without God wanders endlessly. Yeshua the Messiah came to reconcile us to God by dying for our sins. I'm Russ Reed, asking you to seek the truth for yourself and see. Jesus will set you free. And if the Son, therefore, shall make you free, you shall be free indeed.
0: If you would like to be free from the weight of sin by receiving Jesus Christ as Lord and Savior, or maybe you have questions about it, call 1-888-NEED-HIM right now. 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

0: With SRN News, I'm John Scott. Protesters could be heard outside the White House compound as media and the military waiting for the president of the People's Republic of China, Xi Jinping's arrival at the White House for a black and tie dinner with President Trump. Later, the president celebrated the long history shared between the U.S. and China. While hosting the state dinner Thursday night, Mr. Trump said European explorers first discovered the Americas while trying to discover a route to China.
1: That quest produced the modern world, this beautiful country, and ultimately the long relationship between the Chinese and the American people that we are celebrating very happily tonight.
0: The president went on to give Xi a statue of a bald eagle. The dinner was also attended by U.S. tech executives. 3Band News media outlets now back covering the White House.
2: Reporters from CNN, MS Now, and Politico have returned to the White House hours after a federal judge temporarily blocked President Donald Trump's ban of the three news outlets. The judge said that the news outlets must have their access restored, but reporters were still blocked from entering the White House grounds. Those news outlets then asked in a new court filing for an immediate hearing to address their continued ban from the White House grounds. The back and forth was the latest in an extraordinary showdown between Trump and media outlets whose coverage he dislikes. Those news outlets argued that they were singled out over the content of their coverage.
0: That's correspondent Lisa Dwyer. Israeli Prime Minister Benjamin Netanyahu accusing Mayor Zoran Mamdani of endangering Jewish New Yorkers with his criticism of Israel's military actions in Gaza. This is SRN News. A victory for religious freedom in California.
3: The Encinitas Union School District has agreed to allow parents to opt their kids out of lessons promoting the gay lifestyle. That action is part of a settlement of a lawsuit brought by several moms and dads against the system. In 2025, the Supreme Court ruled that parents in Maryland have the right to opt their children out of LGBT curriculum and from reading LGBT books. That decision was based on First Amendment considerations. Michael Harrington reporting.
0: The Supreme Court will not intervene in a custody dispute over a child who was born after a surrogate mother refused a California couple's wishes to have an abortion. Justice Elena Kagan denied the request from McKenna West, who was seeking conservatorship over the baby boy she gave birth to in Texas. Multiple courts have rejected West's efforts to have a say in the treatment of that child who was born with a heart condition. This is SRN News. From the financial desk on Wall Street, some reversals keep stocks almost the same as where they started this morning. We hear more on today's market activity from financial correspondent Seth Sutel, reporting from New York City.
4: Stocks ended a shaky day of trading on Wall Street, more or less where they started. The S&P 500 finished nearly flat on Thursday. The Dow fell 161 points, that's about 0.3%. The Nasdaq composite was barely changed. Stocks slowed their rally this week as pressure increased from the bond market. Higher bond yields act as a brake on the economy by making it more expensive for everyone to borrow money. The yield on the 10-year Treasury rose to 5.20%, that's the highest in nearly 20 years. This week, the average rate on the 30-year mortgage rose back above 7% for the first time since early last year. Seth Sutel, New York.
0: More details at SRN.
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7: I was a fighter from the time I was a small child in Wilkesboro, North Carolina. When I was 12, I received Jesus as my Savior and asked Him to help keep me from a life of sin. I got a boxing scholarship for college, Mom was not happy when I decided to become a professional boxer. She prayed for me to be a preacher. While continuing my training, I met Lena, and we married the next year. After Pearl Harbor was bombed in 1941, I joined the Coast Guard Mounted Beach Patrol. I kept myself fit and ready to continue my boxing career. After our first son was born in 1944, I realized that much of my focus was on my physical body, not my spiritual life. And I wanted my son to be grounded in the faith, and that meant I had to be a better example. While I served, I was allowed to do some professional boxing. The Lord convicted my heart about the fights, but I ignored it for a while. By this time, we had three sons, and I retired from boxing. I was in a train yard accident, but God spared my life. Since then, I've gone to Bible school and followed God's direction for our lives. As an evangelist, sometimes things were difficult, but God has faithfully taken care of us. I'm Paul Ferguson. If the Son therefore shall make you free, ye shall be free indeed.
6: If you would like to be free from the weight of sin by receiving Jesus Christ as Lord and Savior, or maybe you have questions about it, call 1-888-NEED-HIM right now. 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

0: life? You can take heart from the biblical story of Gideon. God told him to take an army of only 300 to face tens of thousands of enemy troops.
1: So Gideon divided his 300 into three companies, and at night they went down to the Midianite camp. And at a certain moment, Gideon blew the trumpet. All the trumpets, 300 of them, blew, and it so confused the Midianites and the Amalekites that they began to fight among themselves and kill each other, and a mighty victory took place.
0: Gideon trusted God. When we do that, God gives us a new power and a sense of purpose.
1: All you need is God. If you're totally surrendered and totally dedicated and say, Lord, here's my hand with all I've got, God has a place for you.
0: Do you want God with you? 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That's billygraham.org.

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1: Once upon a time, four words that promise us a world of kings and queens, brave knights, and daring rescues, all wrapped up in a tidy ending, and they lived happily ever after. But life doesn't work that way, even for the faithful, even in the Bible. Today on Insight for Living, Chuck Swindoll opens the Old Testament to the final chapter of Job. In the past few weeks, we've walked a long road with Job, through loss, suffering, through hard-won surrender. And now we arrive finally at his restoration.
2: Please turn with me to the 42nd chapter of Job. And I'll be reading the last eight verses of the book. Please hold your applause. Somebody in the first service wanted to know, do we bury Job today? Job 42, verse 10. The Lord restored the fortunes of Job when he prayed for his friends, and the Lord increased all that Job had twofold. Then all his brothers and all his sisters and all who had known him before came to him, and they ate bread with him in his house, and they consoled him and comforted him for all the adversities that the Lord had brought on him. And each one gave him one piece of money and each a ring of gold. The Lord blessed the latter years, or the latter days of Job, more than his beginnings. And he had 14,000 sheep and 6,000 camels and 1,000 yoke of oxen and 1,000 female donkeys. And he had 7 sons and 3 daughters. He named the first Jemima, the second Keziah, and the third Karen Hapuk. In all the land, no women were found so fair as Job's daughters. And their father gave them inheritance among their brothers. After this, Job lived 140 years and saw his sons and his grandsons 4 generations. And Job died an old man and full of days.
1: 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Chuck titled today's message, "And Job Lived Happily Ever After, or Did He?"
2: From our earliest years, we have been fascinated by stories. When we were very young, they were the stories of imagination, a world that seemed larger than life to us, and they all began with the same 4 words, once upon a time. It didn't matter what time it was, it just, for us, represented a world of kings and queens and princes and knights and fights and love and war and romance and usually marriage, and of course, they all finished the same way. Same 6 words, they lived happily ever after. Oh, that were true. We grow up with the same hope deep in our hearts because some of us are sort of like that. We like looking at the brighter side, and so when we build a house, we think it'll be our dream house, and it's not. The roof leaks, or the electrical doesn't work, or the garage door opener doesn't keep working, or. We get a job. It's a new job, and we think this job is going to be the fulfillment of our wildest dreams, and we find we had to bring ourselves with us when we took the new job, and the people we work with are a lot like the people we just left. So that hasn't changed a great deal. Maybe it'll be different when we have our first baby. Remember thinking that? Oh, just wonderful. Then the baby comes. And there are sights and there are sounds and there are smells that were not there before. It just goes on and on. New car. Nothing smells like a new car. It's wonderful. You drive out of the showroom, boom, somebody runs into you and it looks just like the old car that you drove in and traded. Reminds me of a little four-year-old girl that came into her mother after she had spent the day at day school. And she said, Mama, I just heard the greatest story. She said, there was this wonderful princess. And she fell into a deep trance and along came a charming prince. And he kissed her and it brought her back to life. And then do you know what? And mother said, sure, honey, they lived happily ever after. She said, no, they got married. In childhood innocence, that little four-year-old put her finger on the truth that a lot of us really don't like to think about all that often, but we have to, especially true in Bible stories. We love for those in the Bible to live happily ever after, but I can't find one who did. I can't find one. Noah lived this courageous, wonderful life and did this remarkable thing, and the flood came, and he ends his life in naked shame and drunkenness. Doesn't seem right. These wonderful judges that God gave to deliver the nation one after another in the generations that followed, and then they fall on their faces. It seems like most of them are staining their record before they die. Samson judges 20 years, then falls into the arms of a harlot, dies a blind grinder in the Philistine mill. David's life has a dark side as well. We don't want that. We want David to live happily ever after, but before he's finished his life, there's murder and hypocrisy and adultery marking his record. And Solomon, his greater son, wiser than anyone who ever lived on this earth and richer than any in his day, dies a polygamist. Saul, born to be a king, dies a suicide. Peter crucified upside down. John the Baptizer beheaded. Paul beheaded after a life of sacrifice and service. And John exiled to an island in the Aegean. Isaac Watts was right in the 18th century as he wrote, "Must I be carried to the skies on flowery beds of ease, while others fought to win this prize and sail through bloody seas? Are there no foes for me to face? Must I not stem the flood? Is this vile world a friend to grace to help me on to God? Sure, I must fight if I would reign. Increase my courage, Lord." It's not a perfect world. Before we're tempted to lay someone like Job down on a satin pillow and surround him in an unrealistic setting of pristine peace and beauty, we need to remind ourselves he doesn't have that until he goes to heaven. On this earth, no one lives happily ever after. Fulfilled and satisfied? You bet. Challenged and growing and learning, I hope. But happy all the time? Get a life. Not even Job. Before you get to chapter 42, let me have you look at chapter 23 once again. Just one verse. I wonder if Job remembered saying this to his friend Eliphaz while defending himself. In his third reply, Job 23, verse 10. Look closely. You'll see it through new eyes now that you see how the story has led to Job's recovery. Back when his body was covered with sores, back when his friends were against him, family had gone away, children had died, he was bankrupt, sitting in a garbage dump at the outskirts of the city, Job still has the temerity to say, he knows the way I take. When he has tried me, I shall come forth as gold. Look at that. The H is capitalized. It's referring to the living God. Job makes three statements of faith, even in the midst of his suffering. One, I know that God knows my situation. He knows the way I take. Second, I believe it is God who is testing me when he has tried me. And third, I believe that after the trials have ended, I will emerge a better man. There will be gold-like blessings that will come from this affliction. Quite a statement, if you ask me. Realistic, yes, he doesn't deny the trial. But there's hope there. He knows, and he will reward. And that's exactly what we find when we get to the last chapter of Job's life and Job's story. I appreciate the words of one author who said this: it would be a great gift if we could be in Job's position at the end of the book without going through what he did through the book. Gain his knowledge without suffering. But then he adds, realistically, it's doubtful that it can happen. It takes fire to refine gold. Before I go another step into chapter 42, I want to speak to you going through the fire. Just as we are different in our appearance and in our background and in our levels of maturity and age, so we are different in tests. For all you know, the person sitting close to you is going through one of the deepest times of her life or his life. Or that may be you. Fires rage. This vile world is no friend to grace. You may have run right up against the toughest test so far you've ever experienced. My words, I hope, will not have a hollow ring to them when I say to you two words: take hope. This is not the end.

Well, Job, dear Job, I find when I get to the 10th verse of this last chapter of his book that it begins to list for me no less than 4 great rewards that came his way. 4 gold-like blessings from the hand of God. And I enumerate them for us so that you might take hope where you find yourself today. Now, your rewards will be different because our trials are different. The blessings that come your way, ultimately, will not be the same as Job's, necessarily. But these are his, and you will have yours. Take heart. The first of the 4 blessings I find in verse 10 and verse 12 of Job 42. Job's possessions are doubled. The Lord restored the fortunes of Job when he prayed for his friends. And the latter part of the verse explains what that means. The Lord increased all that Job had 2-fold. There are times I don't take a verse absolutely literally, but this is one of those I do. I think literally because of what's said in verse 12, everything doubled. Perhaps his land as well as his possessions. Perhaps a larger home was able to be built rather than the one they lived in before. But we are told specifically of the multiplication that occurred over the passing of time with his animals. The Lord blessed the latter days of Job more than his beginning. If you check Job chapter 1, verses 2 and 3, you will read 1/2 these figures. He originally had 7,000 sheep, and he winds up in verse 12, tells us, with 14,000. So his flocks grow as he feeds them and breeds them, so their numbers increase, and there's plenty to eat, and there is plenty of land to graze in, and the sheep grow in number to 14,000. And remember the caravans that Job was a part of in his business? His business doubles. He now doesn't have 3,000 camels, but 6,000 camels. What a sight that must have been, huh? You ever looked at a camel? You looked at one lately? They are weird, weird, weird, weird, weird. They just look funny. We were in Central Florida this week, and we were at a particular place where there happened to have been a mama and a baby camel. And they don't look any better as babies as they do as mamas. And one of them looked at me and went, and I was just glad I wasn't close. I thought because I knew this verse was coming, I'd been thinking about it, 6,000 of these things running around. But my, in the days of Job, they were like freight trucks, and they would carry the load in the caravans, and his business is increasing, and he's got 1,000 yoke of oxen to work the fields, and it must have been out of every window of his home he could see the luscious plants and the growth of the crops all around him, and he's got 1,000 female donkeys, so he's got everything twice as much as he had before. Not instantaneously, but over the passing of some years, his possessions grew. There's something here, I think, that's kind of between the lines. The Lord chooses on occasion to bless certain individuals with more than is enough. Well, we must learn in our lives as God's people to let it be. Guard yourself from one of life's ugliest habits, and that is envy. I know the great temptation is to remind the Lord of how faithful you have been when you see a neighbor or maybe a friend whose business grows and yours doesn't, or whose life becomes more prosperous, in fact, to the point of being downright rich. Don't decry that. Don't try to outguess that. It is unfair. It is unwise.

surprised to think that every or most every wealthy individual has not earned it well or does not receive it from the hand of God. Some of God's dearest saints are eminently wealthy. Let it be. Let it be. If you are one of them, you hardly need the reminder that you didn't create it yourself. It came because of His grace. And if He chooses not to bless you as He has blessed another, applaud it rather than resent it. Job increases, multiplies enormously. He has come forth as gold, having been tested. Now, there's a second blessing that comes in verse 11. His relatives and friends emerge. Some of you have a sense of humor a little like mine, I'm sorry to say, and you think like I did, where in the world were you guys before he won the lottery here? Someone said, you always know who your friends are when you win the lottery or own a pickup. I think that's a good comment. Job looks up and he's surrounded by all his brothers and, it repeats it, all his sisters. Interesting, they're never mentioned until now. They weren't around when his time was troubled. Or were they? You don't know that, nor do I. But if they were, they said nothing, and their names are never recorded, nor their words recorded in the first 41 and a half chapters of the book. But now they come, all his brothers, all his sisters, all who had known him before. You know who I would include? Because they're now forgiven, Eliphaz, Bildad, Zophar, and Elihu. Why not? They're not blacklisted, are they, because they didn't do the right thing or say the right thing at a time when they too were confused? They're forgiven. If I read correctly, verses 7 through 10, Job even prays for them, and they're restored. So why not be a part of the family reunion? Notice what these people did when they came. They came to him, and they ate bread with him in his house, and they consoled him, and they comforted him for all the adversities that the Lord had brought on him. What a great family reunion. Remember the days of family reunions? They're kind of scary when you think back on them. They're kind of funny. We had family reunions, not every year, but many years. It got a little weird when Uncle Jake showed up, but until then, it was interesting. I loved Uncle Jake, weighed about 400 pounds and had a rope belt. I used to think that was hilarious. My youngest son still loves to hear stories about Uncle Jake, and he was quite a character. I won't go into Uncle Jake any further. I'll just leave it at that. But we had family reunions. My granddad owned a bay cottage, and that's where we would have our reunion, down south of El Campo near Palacios. And we would all pile into this four-room house. And I remember barbecue cooked in a pit outside. The one doing the cooking would use a mop to smear over the... We weren't too clean in those days as we mopped that, slapped that barbecue sauce. Man, that makes my jaws hurt right now when I think about it. Go to bed at night with the mosquito net over your crib and your beds and just fun time. I remember hearing my dad and mom laughing in the kitchen as they played 42 with my uncle and aunt and great moments where they talked about fun stuff and life got real simple as you sort of made up your mind about it in a family reunion. Job had a time like that. What stories he must have told him. I love it that they comforted and consoled him. Maybe he had a few scars remaining from the sores. Maybe you could tell him about the night he lost all hope of being able to make it. Those are kind of stories that make a family reunion deeper and meaningful. And I notice also, as you have, that each one gave him one piece of money and a ring of gold.
Isn't that intriguing? Maybe this was early on and he hadn't yet begun to build back his business, and maybe they wanted to participate in helping him get back on his feet. Remember, he's lost it all. Maybe he had had to take all of the rings he had before and sell them to live on it. And they wanted to be sure he had a few nice things as well. Maybe they were housewarming gifts, welcoming him to a new home that he had just built. And they were all happy for him. Men and women, in a fast-paced world like ours, it's easy to lose your roots. It's easy to live just for yourself. He stays in touch, and they stay in touch with him. They had a lot to talk about. You know who had a lot to talk about? Is Job and his wife. In many a home where physical affliction hits hard, there's a separation that occurs. Distance is built. Some marriages can't make it. And the wife goes one direction and the husband drifts another. You got to hand it to Job and his wife. They stuck it out.

0: Suffering rarely arrives with easy answers, and Job knew that better than anyone. As we've heard today, Chuck Swindoll reminded us that faith isn't the absence of questions, it's trusting God in the middle of them. Chuck titled today's message, "And Job Lived Happily Ever After." 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I'm referring to Chuck Swindoll's personal memoir called Awakened by Grace. The chapters have been written, the pictures have been selected, and Chuck's memoir is going to be rolling off the printing presses very soon. 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I'm Bill Meyer. 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
2: Courage. My father had it. He was a retired dentist when he was swindled out of his life savings and went back to work as a laborer to support us. Mother had courage as she turned her back on acting when she gave her life to Christ after my father died. When I was 14, I received Christ. I graduated from Bible college and taught at a military school until my beliefs came into conflict with the school. Then I completed seminary. I was married by the time I was pastoring a church in Grand Rapids. In 1944, the same year our daughter was born, I joined the U.S. Navy as a chaplain and knew the joy of leading others to the Savior. After the war, we led our daughter to Christ. Some people doubt child evangelism, but we learned why God had hastened her salvation. She developed a brain tumor at age 8. Surgery removed the malignant growth, but after 2 years, she suffered worse than ever. Through all the pain and the drugs, her faith sustained her. In fact, she was more burdened for others than for herself. We kept her at home as long as possible. At the hospital, when she could no longer see, she said she was homesick for heaven, where she would see Jesus. I learned a lot about courage from our daughter. She put her complete trust in Christ. So can you. I'm David Otis Fuller, and I know, if the Son therefore shall make you free, ye shall be free indeed.
1: If you would like to be free from the weight of sin by accepting Jesus Christ as Lord and Savior, call 1-888-NEED-HIM right now. 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

0: Okay, kids, does everyone have a utility knife?
1: Yeah!
0: And everyone's wearing a coat, right?
1: Yeah!
2: What a great idea for Christmas morn, hun. I mean, why carry all the presents we ordered online into the house, open the delivery boxes, and then rewrap them in gift paper?
0: I know, right? Let's just open the packages where the delivery guys left them. Oh, be careful with that blade, buddy. You don't want to cut yourself.
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1: The first time I came close to death, I was a drunken teenager out with the guys doing pointless things like getting into fights and committing petty vandalism. On our way home, we slowed for an accident and saw the victim's tennis shoes and the line in the road. That really unnerved me. My sobering thoughts didn't last long, though. I was completely self-centered, stealing from my boss who fired me for fighting with a customer. I needed money to buy alcohol and drugs, so a friend and I burglarized homes for a while. What brought me up short was pain in my stomach. The doctor said my insides were eaten away by alcohol at age 19. Quit drinking or be dead in 5 years, he said. Suddenly, I had to deal with my fear of death, the thought of which drove me to drink even more. Remembering my grandmother, who had always prayed, I asked God for a job, and he gave me one with a Christian boss, who explained how Christ Jesus came into the world to save sinners. I knew that meant me. So I prayed, asking forgiveness for my sin. When I received Christ as my Savior and Lord, he gave me the strength to stop drinking. I went to college, but as I grew in faith, the Lord sent me back to make restitution to the people whose houses I had burglarized. Most of them forgave me and didn't ask for money, but one victim asked me to do 40 hours of home repairs that I gladly did. I'm Mickey Stevens. If the Son, therefore, shall make you free, you shall be free indeed.
0: If you would like to be free from the weight of sin by receiving Jesus Christ as Lord and Savior, or maybe you have questions about it, call 1-888-NEED-HIM right now. 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
1: Would you like to reduce conflict in your relationships? 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Stay with me. 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
0: I'm Dave Drewy, and this is Living on the Edge with Chip Ingram. 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
2: I have this habit, and this is a habit of observing people. When I go to the mall, I observe people. When I go to the park, I observe people. Last night when Teresa and I were walking in the park and the gal with her cell phone who's talking loud enough for everyone in the park to know, you know, Teresa just blocks it out and talks to me and walks, and I'm listening to this lady's conversation. Why I do this, I don't know, but I have this habit of just observing people. And they're usually talking about how unfair, how insensitive, how selfish, how ungrateful, or how wrong someone else somewhere has been to them. And you just hear conversations like this go on and on and on. And my experience is that sometimes when I'm listening to people whine and complain about someone else who's not in the room, what really bothers me is when I find that the person I'm listening to is me. And I can look back over the last 30 years or so as a Christian and being a dad and being a pastor and being a husband, that I on multiple occasions have found myself telling someone very close to me, like my wife or one of my kids or a close friend, about how right I am in a situation. When you listen carefully to the conversations, what it really is about is someone is right and someone else is wrong. They didn't get it. They didn't see it. They didn't understand it. They were insensitive. I was right. I did what was right. And I remember early as a dad and being a little, you know, over the top, which none of you can probably imagine at this, but my kids all can, is things like, you know, you've had a really rough day and there's been a lot of pressure and you say, I will pick you up in front of the high school at door B at 4:30. And you pull up in front of the high school in door B at 4:30 and they are not there. And then it's 4:35 and then it's 4:40 and then it's a quarter of five. Then you get out of your car and you walk around and there aren't cell phones in those days and people don't call them and my kids didn't have them anyway. And then pretty soon it's 5 o'clock and you were supposed to be someplace else and you're going to miss dinner and there's a meeting after the dinner and you see your kid and he comes around the corner and you know, what do you say? Hi, I've missed you. Tell me how your day went, honey. What do you say? Where in the heck have you been? I've been in door B. Well, no, that's not door B, Dad. This is door, hey, I'll tell you where door B is. I'm the parent. Get in the car. And you know, well, Dad, we were in door B, and then we went to call to find you, and you didn't show up. You weren't here at 4:30. I was here right at 4:30. At 4:36 is about 4:30 in my mind anyway. And you know, well, we went to call you, and it's all about whether you were at door B or door A, and whether it was 4:30 or 4:36. And there are emotions that occur in a breakdown in relationship that when you step back, you look at it and go, you know, this is insanity. But at the heart of it was all about being right. My principle for you all that I guess if I had to get it down to 7 or 8 of the biggest lessons I've learned about relationships, number 7 for me is this, is that right relationships are always more important than being right. Right relationships are always more important than being right. And my little disclaimer here, I'm not talking about moral issues. I'm not talking about theological issues. I'm not talking about rolling over and giving the other person their way all the time. I'm not talking about saying, standing up for a just cause. Well, I want a right relationship. I'm not talking about peace at any price. I'm talking about in the normal, everyday relationships with other people that you love and that you care about. And the issues aren't whether this is theologically true or not, or whether it's morally good or bad or not. The issues are about your perspective, your circumstances, your rights, your opinion being the way versus the other person. So you get that? Open, if you would, to Colossians chapter 3. There's a great context. I want to give a little running start to this one. Colossians is a great book. It's a parallel book to Ephesians. And it's about how the church is supposed to live out the faith. And the first half of this book, like Ephesians, is doctrine. This is who you are in Christ. And then chapters 3 and 4, now this is how you live out this new life. You know, you could use, this is how to be a disciple. This is how to be a genuine follower. This is how to be that Romans 12 type Christian. And in the first four verses, it'll say, it begins with your thinking. I've just told you all these things that are true. In the first four verses, set your mind on the things that are above, not on the things that are on earth. And then it says you got to deal radically with some of your past habits and issues. As you look at verse 5, it says, therefore, consider the members of your earthly body as dead to immorality, impurity, passion, evil desire, greed, which amounts to idolatry. And that little word consider there really is put to death. And it's in a tense in the grammar that means urgently put to death, deal radically with. And I wish I had time to develop all these words, but when you look at sexual immorality is that word, but impurity, passion, evil desire, even the word greed is not just financial. It's the idea of doing everything around your own self-interest about your rights and your position and making sure that your way gets the way. And what he's saying is that's how you lived before you knew Christ. And it says you got to put to death that stuff. And then he'll go on and say that, you know, don't lie to one another anymore. And then he'll talk about this renewing that has occurred out of the new birth and this renewal of a new knowledge and this new person you are in Christ. And then he gets on the solution side by verse 12. And in verse 12, then he says, so then, in light of this brand new person who you are, in light of this new position that you have, in light of this radical steps you've taken by God's grace to put to death those old patterns that ruin relationship and separated you from God and bring God's wrath, as a new born again person with a new mind and the Spirit of God living in you, so then, here's how to do relationships. He says, as those who've been chosen of God, holy and beloved, put on a heart of compassion, kindness, humility, gentleness, and patience, bearing with one another and forgiving each other, whoever has a complaint against anyone. That's pretty broad, isn't it? Just as the Lord forgave you, so also should you. And beyond all these things that I've listed, compassion, kindness, humility, gentleness, patience, and bearing with one another, put on love, which is the perfect bond of unity. And then he's going to go on and talk about some specific internal devices that God has given us about how to regulate how relationships are going, about the peace in our life. But what I'd like to do is take just a moment and have you circle the first three words. I think these are the key to practicing the principle that right relationships are more important than being right. So as those who've been, circle the word chosen, circle the word holy, and circle the word beloved. If you miss those, you can't do those commands. See, at the heart of it, whether it's with my wife, my kids, a fellow employee, a little league game, a pickup basketball game, an issue over a parking spot at the mall, an argument with someone in a business deal, when I start to fight and when you start to fight and relationships break down, usually my significance, my acceptance, or my security gets attacked. And either I feel like you're dissing me, or I think it's unfair, or I think I'm getting a raw deal, or you don't respect me, or what you're doing is something that's going to really injure me, and so I have to stand up for my rights. And isn't it interesting? He says, so as those who have been chosen of God, how much more significant could you be? See, we don't do relationships out of I need to be significant in someone else's eyes. We do relationships out of this sense that, you know, of all the people, God chose me. God chose you. He loves you. If there were ball teams lined up, he would point to you and say, I want you on my team. And so you are significant. That's not something we've got to get out there and prove. The second, notice chosen of God and holy. You know, what makes us unacceptable is our imperfections. But he's already told us that because of what Christ did on the cross and his blood shed for us and our being united with him by faith, we died with him, we've been raised with him, and our position before God is he sees us even as he sees Jesus. We're holy, we're set apart. What's that mean? Well, it means you're accepted. It means there aren't flaws. It means that God, in God's eyes at this moment, you're seated with him in the heavenly places. You matter, you're significant, you're holy, you're accepted. Now, do you have to live that out in practice? And is that a journey? Of course. But your position in Christ, you're holy.
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2: And then notice, I like this, it says beloved, or the idea is you're dearly loved, you're accepted. Of course, do I want everyone to accept me? Of course, and so do you. But what happens is when a roommate or a wife or a business associate or someone on a little league field or someone in line or a parking space, when someone cuts in front of you, all those things threaten our security and that I am more important. And what's being violated is personal rights. And what the Apostle Paul is saying is, you know what? Right relationships really do matter more than being right. But the only way you can live that way is if you know you're chosen by God. You are holy and you're dearly loved. Now, out of what you've already received, now he's going to talk very specifically about how do you treat people. He says, put on a heart of compassion. That's that interesting word where you actually feel what other people feel to the point of action. The word is splachna. It was used every time Jesus had compassion in the New Testament. It was a feeling depth in the bowels of a person for the needs of another person that leads you to action. Compassion is not empathy. Empathy is you see someone, you go, man, I really feel bad for them. Compassion is I feel bad to the point that I'm going to do something to alleviate that situation. And so notice where he says, put on a heart. If you read this passage carefully, 12 through 17, the word heart is repeated three times. This isn't just about some external discipline of behavior that you work up to act compassionately. This is about something that comes out of who you are because the Spirit of God is producing this in you. And so put on compassion. I mean, so you feel, you think, I wonder what that guy went through. I wonder why someone would be that upset over a game with 5 or 8 or 10-year-old kids. I wonder why, you know, my kids are so upset about this or why I am. Put on a heart of compassion. Kindness is just that word for something that's beautiful and winsome. You want to do nice things for people, you know, kind of unexplainable. You know, you just come back to the office and you bring an extra cup of coffee and you give it to someone and you jot a note for no reason that says, thinking of you, love you, prayed for you today. You put a check in the mail to someone or some cash in an envelope for someone that's struggling and say,

Ask, do I'm getting my rights? Ask, how could I put the needs of someone else ahead of me? This is a radical way to do relationships. And then the word gentleness here is that same word in the old King James. Remember, I memorized this in the old King James in Matthew 11, where Jesus says, for I'm meek and lowly of heart. That word meek is gentle. In the ancient Greek literature, it was used of a wild stallion. Meek is not weak. It's a wild stallion that has been trained with a bit in its mouth that takes that power under control. And so it's not that you don't have the power to exert your rights. It's not that you can't power up on someone and say to them, hey, that's my parking spot and that's the way it is. It's that you say to yourself, I have the power and I have the rights. And you know, I even have the position in this situation or in this company or in this work. But you know what? I'm going to step back and I don't have to exert my rights here. I'm going to put on a heart of compassion and kindness. I'm going to put their needs ahead of my own. And in this certain situation, you know what I'm going to do? I'm going to allow my rights to be under control to meet the need of someone else. I'm going to be considerate. The next word there, he says, patience is just that it's a combination of macro, long, and something that heats up. And it's the idea of just putting up with junk, if you know. It's just you have a, you know, the word picture for me, not that the word means this, but the word picture for me is that you just have a really long fuse. That's what patience is. You know, that, you know what, that person irritates me. And without patience, they irritate you once, and you say, I'm going to let that go. Irritate you twice, you do that again, you know. Patience is, you know what? Long suffering. And in case you didn't understand what he really meant and how specific he wanted to be, after the word patience, he says, bearing with one another. And this is actually the faults and idiosyncrasies of people. This is saying, you know what? The way they chew their gum in my ear every time we're talking, it makes me cringe. Every time when they take their silver and they do it like this at the table right before they cut their meat, I just want to take a knife and throw it across the room. Every time they make the same lame excuse, this is looking at the idiosyncrasies of people that make you crazy. And it says bearing up with them. You put up with it. And then it goes beyond that and says, forgiving each other, whoever has a complaint against anyone. How would you like to work at a place, or how would you like to be in a family where there was a commitment by supernatural power that people said, you know what, I'm going to put on a heart of compassion, kindness, humility, gentleness, and patience. And I'm going to bear up. Because the fact of the matter is all those people have those idiosyncrasies that make you crazy. Can I let you know a secret? You have those little idiosyncrasies that make them crazy, right? And notice, honestly, then, it's not just that you keep them under wraps. He says forgiving them. The word means to release, means to let go. You forgive them. You don't, you know, at the heart of a lack of forgiveness is vengeance or payback. The heart motive behind not forgiving another person is, they did this to me. You know what? They took the credit for that project at work. They put their kid in the lineup ahead of mine, and my kid's batting 666, and his kid has not gotten a hit all year, and I want to pay them back. And so I'm going to say things, you know, very discreetly, because Christians have to be discreet when we try and really mess up other people, and I'm going to... But forgiving is you release. And you forgive them. Notice the motivation. Just as God has forgiven you. I think forgiveness is the hardest thing to do in the Christian life. I could be wrong. I mean, when you've really been wounded, when it really is selfish, when it really is unjust, when someone has really done something bad to you. And what do you want? You want what I want justice. I mean, I don't think anything makes me more unfair. I mean, I want justice for my kids. I want justice for my wife. I want justice for Christians. I want justice for what's right. And I want justice for me. Except for when it comes to how I want God to deal with me. Right? I mean, she walked out on her husband. He walked out. He's not paying his alimony. That's an ungrateful kid. You know, they took credit for that. They used our idea and then they copyrighted it before we could. We're going to sue their pants off. We're going to justice. And yet the fact of the matter is, the command is, God wants me relationally to extend to others what has been extended to me. And I will tell you, that the older I get, the more I see what's in my heart,
the more I

0: get so overwhelmed. God, I don't want justice, please. God, if you give me justice, oh my. You know, I see things in my heart, and I, you know, even I can look back and think, you know, maybe 20 years ago, I thought my motives were right, but boy, looking back now, man, that was, you were just one arrogant idiot, and boy, I don't want God to deal with me that way. And it has been the most profound motivation in my life to say, Lord, I am willing to let go of my vengeance and lack of forgiveness and extend mercy, because I certainly do not want you to treat me the way that I want them to be treated. And notice here, it's just whoever has a complaint against anyone. And then if that's not enough, I don't know about you, but those are pretty strong words to justify the principle that right relationships are more important than being right. And I will say, you've grown up in a world, by the way, American culture, your rights are what matter. You have a right to that. You deserve a break today. That's your place in line. Don't let anybody, I mean, you have been brainwashed to believe that you are so the center of the universe that you better defend your rights. And so our knee-jerk reaction to almost any relational conflict is to exert our personal rights.
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2: As we close today's program, I have to admit this principle has been one of the hardest for me. We all have different personalities, but some of us have what I call a justice gene. In other words, what's fair, what's right, the facts, right? And when I'm right and these are my rights, I mean, I'm the guy that if I'm in the car and you go up the right lane, you know, outside of everyone, and then you want to get in, and I've waited in line, I'm not a happy camper. I mean, everything in me is like, hey, look, buddy. And instead of thinking the best possible explanation, or honestly, it happens more in my marriage. And Teresa and I will be talking about something, and she'll say, oh, yeah, remember in July when this happened? I'm thinking, no, it wasn't July. It was June, you know. And it happened at this city, and I'm thinking, no, it wasn't in July, and it wasn't in that city. And so I'll say something like, well, honey, it was actually in June. It was, but these people instead of those people. And then I'm hoping you're laughing at this point. And we're now going back and forth. Honey, it was July. It was with Bob. No, it was with Mary. And all of a sudden, you have these emotions, and I'm sitting here thinking, Chip, you idiot. Who cares? The right relationship is way more important than being right. And you know, when you learn to practice that in little things, I mean, to actually, are you ready for this? Some of my most holy moments have been when my wife has said something, and whether I'm right or not, I'm convinced in my mind what she's saying about a detail is absolutely wrong. And instead of confronting, instead of saying, no, you're wrong, what about this, what about that, and wanting her to know that I remember better or whatever, my most holy moments are when I think, this really doesn't matter. keep your mouth shut, just listen, and you know what? You being right or your remembrance of that situation being the official way it happened is really not very important. Now, obviously, when it comes to maybe a doctrine or a moral issue, I'm not saying that we just stay quiet, but what if we, right now, this moment, today, as we listen and talk with people, could just catch ourselves when we have to be right and just let that go and think, what would really make this relationship better rather than what would make me look better? Tell you what, let's go into training on that one and see what God will do.
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2: I grew up fearing my father, a Mexican who hated religion. We spoke Spanish at home, and I did poorly in school because Dad often beat us kids and Mom. When I graduated and got a job, I had to give my paycheck to Dad. An employment counselor named Dean helped me get a better job. When I heard Dean was in the hospital, I called him and we began dating. We became engaged, and my father was so enraged I moved out. Then my father disowned me, so I moved back home and broke the engagement. I went into a deep depression, prompting Dean to confront my father, and we married that weekend. I learned that Dean had a drinking problem, and he justified that as being part of his job. I finally gave him an ultimatum, so he set up a bar at home. Then he took me on vacation. We were driving up the Pacific Coast Highway when a car drove toward us out of control in our lane. Miraculously, the car hit the embankment and soared right over us. I had never believed in God, but I kept saying, there must be a God. We tried going to church after that and even bought a Bible, but didn't understand what we read. Not until we talked with a neighbor who explained salvation through Christ. I was washing dishes at home when I asked Jesus to come into my life. A few months later, Dean received Christ and stopped drinking. Nothing is impossible with God. I'm Dee Mader. If the Son therefore shall make you free, ye shall be free indeed.
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0: The terrorist attacks of September 11th, 2001 are now 20 years in the past. 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
1: 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September 11th will go down in our history as a day to remember.
0: Just 3 days after the terrorist attacks, Billy Graham shared with the nation words of hope.
1: We come together today to reaffirm our conviction that God cares for us, whatever our ethnic, religious, or political background may be. The Bible says that He's the God of all comfort, who comforts us in our troubles.
0: You can experience that comfort when you have a relationship with Jesus Christ. We'd love to tell you more. 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And it's from the Billy Graham Evangelist.

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1: I was born in a small town in England and grew up during the Second World War. Those were hard times with air raids, rationing, and not enough coal to keep warm. Mom worked 10 hours a day, so my brother and I sometimes went to church just to get hot cocoa. When the war ended, I was a teenager, and I dated American GIs. At 21, I fell in love and married John, who took me to the States. After the excitement wore off, married life was dull, but we stayed together because of our son. Every time my husband left me, I would pray, asking God to bring him back. John retired, and we bought a home. 2 years later, we divorced. I cried and cried and couldn't sleep and lost weight. Friends at work urged me to date, but after a bad experience with a drunk, I was afraid. Depression settled over me, and I lost the will to live. In desperation, I called a local pastor who took the time to counsel me and help me pray for forgiveness and salvation. He gave me a Bible to read, and for the next 2 years, I grew in faith as I worshiped and studied God's Word. I began asking God to bring back my husband, but he married another woman. At first, I was angry with God, but in the years since then, I've learned that His will is best. My name is Julia. If the Son, therefore, shall make you free, you shall be free indeed.
0: If you would like to be free from the weight of sin by receiving Jesus Christ as Lord and Savior, or maybe you have questions about it, call 1-888-NEED-HIM right now. 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

0: the cross shows the very depths of our sin. You don't see sin in its very depths and how awful it is till you see the cross. If Jesus Christ, the Son of God, had to go to the cross for our sins to be forgiven, sin must be a terrible thing in the sight of God. And it is. What is sin? The Bible says it's a missing of the target. It's a failure to keep God's commands. But more than that, it's unrighteousness. And God sees into our hearts and into our minds and our thoughts.
1: As Mr. Graham just said, Jesus Christ went to the cross so our sins could be forgiven. 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
1: It's amazing what God is doing in the lives of His people. 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This is John and Linda from Newcastle, Australia. We asked for prayer for Pastor Jose, who had been falsely accused and taken to court. The charges were dismissed, and even the prosecution defended Pastor Jose. Praise God. Here's Michael from New York. Praise Jesus for delivering me from 40 years of sexual immorality, identity confusion, and homosexual influence. This has been a long battle, but God is faithful. And Jane says, I want to give public praise to God for freeing me from over 30 separate personalities. I have a brand new mind in Jesus. It's time to pray.
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1: Ever make a wrong turn? My life did. My parents took me to church all the time, so I knew right from wrong. But at 13, I rebelled. I skipped church to visit a friend, then fell off his roof and broke both wrists. I knew I'd made a wrong turn, but didn't care. When my wrists healed, I worked hard and became a basketball star. Then I changed schools just to be near a girl. Because I was an outsider, I didn't make the team, and my promising career ended. I began drinking and gambling, and by 15 was smoking pot, moving rapidly the wrong way. I quit school to get a job. I sorted garbage and sold scrap iron with a local garbage man till I could buy a truck and go into business myself. One day, I stopped on an old mountain road and sat there with a bottle of liquor assessing my life. I thought, what if I die today? I'd made plenty of wrong turns, but was powerless to change. The next Sunday I went to church. The preacher said, are you ready to die? Jesus paid the penalty for your sins. Later, I asked him if God could forgive everything. He assured me Christ would cover all my sins. I asked Jesus to forgive me and correct my wrong ways. With God, I'm headed right and love telling others that he can put anyone back on track. I'm Tommy Lewis. If the Son therefore shall make you free, ye shall be free indeed.
0: If you would like to be free from the weight of sin by accepting Jesus Christ as Lord and Savior, call 1-888-NEED-HIM right now. 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

0: Your resume is very impressive, Mr. Carter.
1: Oh, thank you.
0: But there's something here that's just a little bit unbelievable. Were you really an astronaut?
1: Oh, about that.
2: Who doesn't want to make a good impression? The problem is, too often we try to make other people believe we're something that we're not. But that doesn't work with God. Billy Graham.
3: The Lord looks on the heart. He knows what goes on inside your heart. And he judges by what he sees inside, not just what he sees on the outside.
2: You may not be proud of what he sees, but you can change all that.
3: It means that you're willing to give up some of those wrong things in your life and walk with him. And then the second thing, you must receive him by faith. You put your confidence in, you put your strength in, you put everything you have in Jesus Christ. And then the third thing, you must be willing to follow him and obey him.
2: Are you ready to take those steps now? We'd like to help. Go to findpeacewithgod.net. 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We're the Billy Graham Evangelistic Association.

you, Lord, for filling us with so many good things. The Lord's been so good to us. Come on, let's sing about his goodness. Let's exalt his name together. Let all the world hear

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2: I'll never forget my eighth grade teacher humiliating me in front of the class because my family was poor. They thought I was stupid, so I had to repeat the eighth grade three times before I passed. My family lived on farmland in Canada, and we never even had a book, let alone radio or television. During high school, a friend and I hitchhiked across Canada 5,000 kilometers, which expanded my horizons. Then, while I was finishing high school, I got a job at a chicken takeout place and worked hard to become a manager. I saw the means for getting rich, and I doubled my efforts when the owner made me a partner. I married Teresa, my high school sweetheart, as soon as we graduated. Over the years, as three sons were born, I really made a lot of money, but I had an emptiness inside. I took up playing in a band and liked the attention, but the emptiness remained. Then one night I accidentally killed a burglar at my store, and I was really shook up. I was cleared of any wrongdoing, but I wondered if God would hold me accountable. I began reading the Bible, and I couldn't understand why Jesus had to die. Then my wife got saved going to church with our sons. Seeing the change in her, I prayed and gave my life to Christ too. I'm Ed Seeley, the man who always wanted to be rich. Today, I've given up my worldly riches to serve the one who made me rich beyond measure, in love and peace and true freedom. If the Son, therefore, shall make you free, you shall be free indeed.
1: If you would like to be free from the weight of sin by receiving Jesus Christ as Lord and Savior, or maybe you have questions about it, call 1-888-NEED-HIM right now. 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

0: We can be pretty selfish and spoiled sometimes, can't we?
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0: Billy Graham.
1: However, instead of counting our wealth, our pleasures, and our gadgets, we should give pause to count our blessings from God. The scriptures teach that all good things of life come from God.
0: And when you realize that truth, that all good things come from God, it's easy to be thankful.
1: The best way to do that is to give Him your life and live a life that spells out genuine gratitude from day to day. 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Surrender your heart, will, and mind to Jesus Christ. 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

0: scripture says Jesus went about doing good. He saw a blind man that had been blind from birth.
1: The Bible story Billy Graham shared in 1957 applies to us today.
0: We are blind just as that poor blind man that Jesus looked at that night. We're spiritually blind because the Bible teaches not only do you have physical eyes, but you have spiritual eyes.
1: And when your spiritual eyes are closed, you can't see you're a sinner who needs God's forgiveness. But if you surrender your life to Jesus Christ, He'll open your spiritual eyes to see the truth that God loves you and sent His Son Jesus to forgive you.
0: And I tell you tonight, that can happen to you. Can you say tonight, I can see, I have the joy and the peace that Christ can bring?
1: We can help you find that peace and joy through Christ. 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
3: Now, I want to talk to you particularly tonight about the answer to the specific problem that I dealt with, which is the problem of rejection. And I want to show you what I believe is the scripture's answer to this problem. And what's more, I'll tell you something else. It works. I've seen scores of lives radically changed. Not temporarily, not superficially, but radically. Everything that God provides in the gospel is based on facts. Somebody said the order is three F's. You've probably heard this. Fact. What's the next one? Faith. And the next one, feelings. That's right. I should have probably put them the other way. They really go up. Number one, fact. Everything God does starts with the facts. The gospel is based on certain simple facts. They're very, very simple. Christ died for our sins according to the scriptures. He was buried. He rose again the third day. Those three facts are the basis of the whole gospel. They are the facts. Then faith appropriates the facts. Faith believes and acts on the facts. And feeling follows faith. It makes all the difference in your life whether your faith is based on fact or feeling. Because if it's based on feeling, you'll be a very inconsistent, unstable person. Your feelings will change. The facts don't. And all of us in the Christian life have to learn to believe the facts, even contrary to what our feelings tell us, and maybe sometimes our friends as well. Now, there are two basic facts in relation to the problem of rejection. Let me also say that every solution of God for every problem in our life stems from the cross. The cross is where God provided the solution to all our problems. And in relation to the cross, Jesus dealt with this specific problem. Years back, in fact in 1943, the Lord told me through the gifts of the Spirit that I was to consider the work of Calvary, that it was a perfect work, perfect in every respect, perfect in every aspect. That's just 30 years ago, almost to the day, and I've spent 30 years considering the work of Calvary, what Jesus did on the cross. And every time I think I know it all, I discover something new. And so all my sermons and my note outlines get out of date. In fact, my manager here will bear me witness, by the time he's got them cataloged and the outlines printed, I've moved on. And sometimes I feel a little guilty. Well, over the years, the Lord showed me one basic principle about the cross, that it was an exchange. A divinely appointed exchange. That on the cross, to satisfy eternal divine justice, God caused to meet together upon Jesus all the evil that was due by justice to the human race. That in return, by faith, the one who repents and believes may receive all the good that is due by justice to Jesus. Jesus took the evil that we might receive the good. This is very simple, very basic. And when you once begin to understand it, it'll open up endless avenues of blessing to your soul. God made to meet together upon Jesus all the evil that we might receive all the good. And the longer I meditate on this, the more complete I see that the exchange was. I can just give you a few things. Jesus was punished for our sin, that we might be forgiven. Jesus was wounded for our sicknesses, that we might be healed. Jesus was made sickness itself. That's Isaiah 53:10 in the original. That we might have health. You see, there's a great difference between being healed and having health. Never rest content with being healed. Because the will of God for the believer is what? To be in health. Beloved, I wish above all things that thou mayest prosper and be in health as thy soul prospers. Isaiah 53:10 says Jesus was made sin. And 2 Corinthians 5:21 says God made him who knew no sin to be sin for us that we might be made. What's the opposite of sin? The righteousness of God in him. Galatians 3:13-14 says Christ hath redeemed us from the curse of the law, being made a curse for us. What's the opposite of a curse? That we might receive the blessing. 2 Corinthians 8:9 says, ye know the grace of our Lord Jesus Christ, that though he was rich, yet for your sakes he became poor, that ye through his poverty might be rich. You see the exchange? Jesus took our poverty that we might have his wealth. Isn't that beautiful? Did you know that? You know poverty is a curse. Don't live in Poverty Street. It's not the address for a child of God. Not the place. I cannot but take a moment to tell you this because it's so precious. I saw this in the middle of a sermon that I was preaching in Auckland, New Zealand. My wife will remember the situation. And in the middle of the sermon, and it was a sermon on giving and money, God opened my eyes. I could actually see that moment and the space, place where it happened and showed me in my mind Jesus on the cross. And I saw him as he really was, naked. And I was reminded of Deuteronomy 28:47-48. If you will not serve the Lord your God with joy and thankfulness for the abundance of all things, then you will serve your enemies whom the Lord will send against you in hunger, in thirst, in nakedness, and in want of all things. And when I saw those words, I saw that is absolute poverty. Hunger, thirst, nakedness, and want of all things. And then when I saw Jesus hanging on the cross, I saw he literally exhausted the poverty curse. He was hungry. He hadn't eaten for 24 hours. One of the last things he said on the cross was, I'm thirsty. He was naked. They'd taken his clothing from him, cast lots for it, and divided it amongst themselves. And he was in want of all things. He didn't have a thing, not one thing in the world. They had to have borrowed burial linen and a borrowed tomb to lay him in. He didn't have enough for his own burial. He exhausted the poverty curse that we, through his poverty, might be rich. Rich in every way, spiritually and in every area of need. Jesus, 2 Hebrews chapter 2 says, you know the grace of God about Jesus, that he by the grace of God should taste death for every man. He died our death that we might have what? His life. God so loved the world that he gave his only begotten Son, that whosoever believeth in him should not perish but have everlasting life. The 6th chapter of Romans says, our old man, this thing down here, was crucified with him, that the body of sin might be destroyed. The old man died in Jesus. What's the opposite of the old man? The new man, that the new man might come alive in us. You see, this is the final solution. I am crucified with Christ. Nevertheless, I live. Yet not I, but Christ liveth in me. But while I was meditating on this message in the last 2 or 3 days, God said, there's another side to that exchange. What about rejection? What does it say in Isaiah 53:3? He is despised and rejected of men. Man of sorrows and acquainted with grief. When Jesus hung on the cross, he was doubly rejected. He was rejected of men, but he was also rejected of God. His own Father rejected him. He cried out, my God, why hast thou forsaken me? And no answer came back from him. You see, Jesus has known the deepest pangs of rejection. What it means to be rejected by a parent. He endured it for us on the cross. Now, what's the opposite of rejection? Acceptance. So you turn with me to Ephesians chapter 1. Just verse 6 will do. Of the praise of the glory of His grace. I like the King James because of this particular word. Wherein He hath made us, what? Accepted in the Beloved. I like it because you put Isaiah 53 and Ephesians 1 together, you've got the two key words, rejected, accepted. Now that word that's translated accepted there in Ephesians 1:6 occurs also in Luke 1:28, if you want to note the reference. It's the salutation of the Archangel Gabriel to the Virgin Mary. And in the King James it says, Hail thou that art highly favored. Another translation is, much grace. It's directly taken from the noun for grace, charis. So that when God says we're accepted, it doesn't mean we're just tolerated. It means we're much favored. I wish I could express this in words that would make it meaningful. We are the objects of His particular loving care and attention. We're number one on His list of things to take care of in the universe. He doesn't push us off in a corner and say, wait, I'm busy, or I don't have time for you now, or don't make a noise, Daddy is sleeping. He says, I'm interested in you. I want you. You're welcome. Come in. I've been waiting a long time for you. It's like the father in the story of the prodigal son. He was out there looking for the boy to come home. They didn't have to come say, you know, your son's come home. The first one to know it was the father. He knew it before all the rest of the family. And God's attitude to us in Christ is like that. We're not rejects. We're not second-class citizens. We're not servants. When the prodigal came back, he was willing to be a servant. He said, Lord, Father, just make me one of your hired servants. But you notice, if you read the story carefully, when he confessed his sin, the father cut his words off. He never allowed him to say, make me as one of your hired servants. On the contrary, he said, bring out the best robe, put shoes on his feet, ring on his fingers, kill the fatted calf, we're going to have a good time. This, my son, was lost and is found, was dead and is alive again. Praise God. The whole household was turned upside down to welcome the prodigal. And Jesus said, there is more rejoicing in heaven over one sinner that repented than over 99 just men that need the repentance. That's how God welcomes us in Christ. So you've got to understand this. Two basic facts. Number one, Christ on the cross bore our rejection. All the agony, the heartache. In fact, He died of a broken heart. Spiritually and medically, He died of a broken heart. Number two, the exchange. We are accepted because of His rejection. We are accepted in the Beloved. Now, that's the basis. You must lay hold of those two facts. Sometimes you don't need to do any more. 2 years ago at a big camp, in fact, the Tennessee-Georgia camp up at Eatonton, I was on my way to a preaching assignment. And I literally bumped into a lady who was going in another direction. And she was kind of out of breath, and she said, Oh, Brother Prince, she said, I was praying that if God wanted me to meet you, I'd meet you. Well, I said, you have. What's the problem? And I said, I can give you about 2 minutes. I'm due to be preaching. Well, she started to talk, and after about half a minute, I said, wait a minute, I know your problem. I don't have to listen anymore. Your problem is rejection. And I said, I've got the answer. Listen, I want you to say these words out loud after me. So I led her in this statement, which she repeated out loud after me. I don't remember the exact words, but I know more or less what I said. God, I thank you that you are my father and I'm your child. I'm a member of the family of God. Heaven is my home. I belong in the family. I'm not rejected. I'm accepted. God loves me. He wants me. He cares for me. I said, amen. I said, goodbye, I'm going. And took off. About a month later, I got a letter from the lady. I don't remember her name. She described the situation so that I would remember who she was. And she said, I want to tell you, those 2 minutes you spent with me and those words that I spoke have completely changed the whole of my life. She said, I'm a different person from then on. Because she realized what it means to be accepted in Christ. See, God's family is the best family. There's no family quite equal to the family of God. Even if your own family didn't care for you, and your own father rejected you, and your mother never had time for you, or your husband never showed you love, bear in mind, God wants you. You're accepted. You're highly favored. You're the object of His special care and affection. Everything He does in the universe revolves around you. Paul said to the Corinthians, who weren't altogether top-class Christians in some ways, he said, all things are for your sake. Everything God does, He does for us. And I tell you, you don't get conceited when you realize that. It humbles you. There's no room left for conceit when you see the grace of God. All right, now, for many people, the simple declaration of acceptance in Christ resolves the problem. But for others, it doesn't always do so. So I'm going to tell you a little more in detail the simple steps that you have to take if you are troubled with rejection. And I believe the Holy Spirit will show you whether you are. I don't claim to be able to discern by looking at a person's face. Many people wear masks. But I'm going to tell you the steps. And then before this meeting closes, I'm going to give you an opportunity to do exactly what I'm saying. It's going to be a very practical application. Number one, you have to forgive those who have rejected you.

Another article like it. Every one of us that read it said we must put that new one. And she described how her husband realized at a certain point through the dealings of the Holy Spirit that he had never shown his father the honor and the respect that was due to him as a father. And let me point out to you, the first commandment was promised, is honor thy father and mother, that it may be well with thee. And if you do not honor father and mother, it will never be well with you all the days of your life. No matter how many other things you may have, it will not be well with you. Because God has made the universe to go that way. You say, well, my father was an alcoholic, my mother was a prostitute. That may be true. You don't honor him as an alcoholic. You don't honor her as a prostitute. But as father and mother, you're still obligated to honor them. No matter what may have happened. And I tell you, I've seen both sides of this. I've seen the people that did it and were blessed, and I've seen the people that refused to do it. And it never went well with them. Their life was never really totally blessed of God. Well, anyhow, Norma Fisher relates in this article how her husband was so convicted that he had to take a journey, I think, from Florida to Pennsylvania, if I remember rightly. And it may not have been Pennsylvania. And he had to go to his father's gravestone alone while the family remained seated in the car and spend something like 2 hours emptying out the bitterness, the resentment, the hatred, and the rebellion that he felt. And at the end of that time, she said, my husband was a new man. See, it's not for the one who's dead or far away. We're talking about you here tonight, your end of the relationship that we're talking about. You have to forgive. And let me remind you what I've said many times. Forgiveness is not an emotion. It's a decision. Don't say I can't. If the truth be told, it's I won't. But if you can say I won't, you can also say I will. Number one, then, you forgive every person who you feel has rejected you. And sometimes it's very strange. It isn't always a close relative. Number two, which goes closely with it, you have to lay down bitterness, resentment, hatred, and rebellion. Those are the four names that so frequently come. Bitterness, resentment, hatred, rebellion. You see, resenting and hating your parents inevitably leads to rebellion because you're throwing off God's appointed order of society. The third thing you have to do is accept the fact, which I've declared to you tonight, that you are accepted in Christ, that God accepts you. And let me emphasize again, this doesn't mean he just tolerates you. He loves you. He is interested in you. He cares for you. I don't know how many young people I've told that to, and I've seen their faces change. You know what I believe the youth of America are looking for today as they wander to and fro? You know what I think they're looking for? A father. Because most of them have never known what it really was to have a father. Shame on us and our generation. Now there's one more thing you have to do. Don't forget this. You have to accept yourself. And sometimes that's the hardest. I tell children of God, never belittle yourself. Never criticize yourself. Because you're God's handiwork. Shall the thing formed say to him that formed it, why hast thou made me thus? Not your business. God knows what he's doing. You trust him. It's not humility. It's rebellion when you criticize yourself as a Christian. Never belittle yourself. You're God's workmanship. His masterpiece. The thing he's devoted the most time and care to of all the things he ever created in the universe. You're at the top of the list. That doesn't make you feel good. I don't know what does. All right, now we've had a little time to look at this from different aspects. And I'm going to suggest to you now, if you have this problem here tonight, and you want release from it, I'm not saying you're a second-class Christian. You may be a wonderful Christian. But there's an area in your life that perhaps you've never faced before. The Holy Spirit has laid bare something that your mind wouldn't acknowledge, refuse to look into. What man knoweth the things of a man? Said the spirit of man which is in him. The spirit of the man is the candle of the Lord. When the Lord illuminates your spirit, then it searches all the inward parts of the belly.

0: And now you'd like to take practical action. And what I'm going to do is give you an opportunity to repeat after me this declaration. I forgive, I lay down bitterness, resentment, hatred, rebellion. I thank you, God, I'm accepted in Christ. I'm a child of God. Heaven is my home. I belong to the best family in the universe. There's royal blood in my veins. You can go on a long while about that, and all the time you're going on, you get feeling better and better. And then, Lord, I accept myself the way you made me. I thank you for myself. Let's just bow for a moment in prayer. And I want you to let the Holy Spirit speak to you. Don't bother about your neighbor. It's not the deacon, not the pastor. Me, O Lord, standing in the need of prayer tonight. Now, if you really feel that this will help you, that it will release you, that it will solve a deep, long-standing problem within you, and you want to do this tonight, I just want you to do one simple thing. Stand to your feet where you are. Isn't that remarkable? All right. Well, I was going to invite the people that stood up to come to the front, but that would be almost the whole congregation. Now, I think you'll agree I'm not an emotional style preacher. I haven't conned you into something. Some of you, praise God, you don't need it. Now, I want those of you that are here to repeat these words after me. And when you've said them, then all you've got to do is turn loose and praise the Lord. And if anything starts to come out, you start to sob or weep, or don't hold it back. Because as I said to that young man, you couldn't buy this for $1,000. I'm getting real American. British people never talk like that. But anyhow. All right. Now then, our mind is on the Lord. Let's say this, first of all, simply about Jesus. Lord Jesus Christ, I believe that you're the Son of God and the only way to God. You died on the cross for my sins. And you rose again from the dead. I repent of all my sins. And I forgive every other person. As I would have God forgive me. All those who have rejected me. And hurt me. And failed to show me love. Lord, I forgive them all now. And I trust you for your forgiveness. And I believe, Lord, you accept me right now as I am in Christ. I'm accepted. I'm highly favored. I'm the object of your special care. You really love me. You want me. You are my Father. Heaven is my home. I'm a member of the family of God, the best family in the universe. There's royal blood in my veins. Lord, I want to thank you. And one more thing, Lord. I want to tell you this. I accept myself in Christ the way you made me. I'm your workmanship. And I thank you for what you've done. And I believe that you've begun a good work and will perform it. Finish it all until the day of Christ. Lord, I release myself now from any dark, evil pressure. From any dark, evil pressure. I release my spirit to rejoice in you. In Jesus' name, amen. Now just turn loose and praise. Thank you. We praise. We thank you. We thank you for the spirit of liberty in this place tonight. We thank you for liberation. We thank you for healing. We praise you, Lord, for all that you've done. Blessed be your name. Thank you, Lord Jesus. Thank you, Lord Jesus. We give you the honor and the glory, the praise, forever and ever. In Jesus' wonderful name. Amen. And amen. And amen.
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4: When my father's health failed and he was put in the county home, we lived in a shack, all seven of us kids and mom. She would leave the baby with my two teenage sisters while she took the rest of us to a nearby tavern where men bought her drinks. In time, she let the men go home and sleep with my sisters. I told my teacher, who told the principal, and they arranged for me to run out and call the sheriff the next time those men came to our house. I had to run through a cornfield at night to use the neighbor's phone, and I was scared, but I did it. Our family was separated. Mom went to prison. My sisters went to a state school for girls. The younger ones went to foster homes, and the baby was adopted. Neighbors gave me a home until I graduated from grade school. During high school, I worked in a hospital washing dishes, but I felt terribly alone in the world. And that's when the guilt began to haunt me. After all, I was responsible for my family's breakup and my mother's being in prison. After graduation, I worked as a secretary near Pacific Garden Mission. One day I went there for a visit. The woman who gave me the tour also explained how Christ died for my sins, how he took my guilt and shame to the cross. I prayed to receive him as my Savior. And as I began reading the Bible, I learned to forgive myself. I also found and forgave my mother and led her to the Lord. What a Savior. I am Fern. And if the Son, therefore, shall make you free, you shall be free indeed.
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2: Robert Acheson came from a good family, but he was bored by good family life. And like other foolish kids of his time, his ticket to excitement seemed to lie in a liquor bottle. It ended on Skid Row. From time to time, Robert landed a good job and bought decent clothes, but inevitably he pawned them to buy alcohol. Then he'd hop a freight train south before winter set in. Robert slept outside as often as inside, and then only in deserted houses, barns, or jails. He ate by begging food from housewives. This was back in 1895, when most women were home during the day. That year, Robert ended up in Chicago, truly down and out. He stumbled into Pacific Garden Mission and listened with growing excitement to the most wonderful story in the world. He had never heard about God's love and forgiveness before, so he waited till everyone left, then collared the preacher and asked him, "If Jesus Christ was God, why didn't he save himself?" "Because he had to save us," the preacher answered, and explained how we are all sinners, and the penalty for sin is death. Jesus, who lived a perfect, sinless life, died for our sins so we could have God's forgiveness and receive the gift of eternal life. Well, Robert turned from sin that night as Jesus washed him clean and gave him a new start in life. Within 10 years, Robert Acheson and his wife became missionaries in Japan. If the Son, therefore, shall make you free, you shall be free indeed.
1: If you would like to be free from the weight of sin by receiving Jesus Christ as Lord and Savior, or maybe you have questions about it, call 1-888-NEED-HIM right now. 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

0: want to speak about a blind man in the Bible that came in contact with Jesus.
1: Billy Graham.
0: Blind Bartimaeus, the son of Timaeus, sat by the highway side begging. There are thousands of people here tonight that you can see me up here, but you are spiritually blind. And it's a blindness that keeps you from really knowing God. And in desperation, Bartimaeus cried at the top of his voice, "Jesus, thou son of David, have mercy on me, have mercy on me."
1: Jesus did have mercy on Bartimaeus, and he healed his blindness. And he will heal your spiritual blindness too, if you surrender your life to him.
0: And he says, "I will forgive you and cleanse you from every sin that you've ever committed. You'll never have to face the judgment. You will never be in danger of hell if you surrender your life to Jesus Christ."
1: Learn more at findpeacewithgod.net.

0: evolution? This is Ken Ham, author of the popular new book, Defending God's Existence. Even the simplest cell is incredibly complex. So how do evolutionists believe they came about? Well, one common theory is that early, simpler cells engulfed bacteria. These bacteria didn't get consumed and somehow started to serve a supportive role in the cell, eventually evolving into the complex cell structures of today. But these cell structures aren't just floating around in the cell. They're integrated with the cell's nucleus, which has all the information to produce the proteins these structures need. Without this information already in place, the structures would be worthless. You know what? Evolution is just storytelling.
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2: I'm not a perfect man, not even a good man, but I'm not the sum of my mistakes or the sum of all the good things I've done. The truth lies somewhere between the two, but I'm a man who has been loved well, both by God and by his family, and I'm a grateful man. So friends, walk slow, go easy, and love well.

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1: I was 23 when I suffered a massive stroke that left me paralyzed from the nose down. My husband Kyle rushed me to the hospital after several hours of dizziness. We had been married only a year. I slipped into a coma for 2 weeks and could move only my eyes when I awoke. I learned to blink once for no and twice for yes. The night nurse often talked to me about God. When I left the hospital after 4 months of therapy, I could use my right arm and walk with a cane, but I still couldn't talk. A dentist fitted me with a palatal lift to help me vocalize sounds. My speech was hard to understand, but I kept trying. I relearned to drive and could be left alone. Kyle stood by me, but he drank too much, and if I criticized him, he would go into a rage and destroy things. I went to church with my service dog. I also listened to preachers on the radio and cried at the thought of God's love. A dozen years after my stroke, I received Christ, but Kyle rejected the Lord and refused to go to church. My marriage fell apart. He was addicted to pain meds and alcohol. After 30 years together, I moved into a retirement home, and Kyle divorced me. But Jesus will never forsake me. Jesus restored my voice enough to praise Him. He set me free. I'm Laura Barnett. If the Son, therefore, shall make you free, ye shall be free indeed.
0: If you would like to be free from the weight of sin by receiving Jesus Christ as Lord and Savior, or maybe you have questions about it, call 1-888-NEED-HIM right now. Free Indeed is a production of Pacific Garden Mission, 1458 South Canal Street, Chicago, Illinois, 60607. 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

0: If you're open to hearing God's word and accepting his love, he'll find you. 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
1: I remember as a young child growing up, living in Montana, we didn't get Billy Graham crusades coming through very often off the beaten path up there, but we did watch his crusades on our black and white TV as a kid growing up. My dad very seldom missed a program when he was on TV. When we found out he was coming to Cincinnati, it stirred those memories and those feelings of hearing that very direct, simple gospel message that he was so known for that I grew up listening to over the years. And I very much wanted to experience a crusade for myself and be there.
0: That gospel message is meant for you too. We're the Billy Graham Evangelistic Association. 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

0: Have you ever stood outside the gates of your favorite team's arena or stadium? You're close enough to sense the excitement, but you are completely cut off from the action. Well, in the same way, there's a critical distinction between being near God's kingdom and being in His kingdom. So what's the difference? Today on Truth for Life, Alistair Begg answers that question as he continues our study in the Gospel of Mark. We're in chapter 2.
1: Notice both the brevity and the authority of this word from Jesus. There's no great speech, no great elaborate diatribe, no great explanation. Just a striking command. Follow me. Now, who else can walk up to somebody in the middle of their day, especially in a context like that, and simply walk up and say, excuse me, I'd like you to just come and follow me? The person says, I'm not going to follow you. I've got to be here at least until 5 or 6 o'clock. What do you mean, follow you? But no, the brevity and the authority is marked both by the immediacy and the totality of Levi's response. Follow me, Jesus told him, and Levi got up and followed him. There's no gap. It is instantaneous. That's what makes it so amazing, what makes it so striking. And the reason I use totality is because in Luke's version of this event, as he records it, he gives to us one phrase that Mark does not use. And in Luke chapter 5 and in verse 27 and verse 28, you will see the missing phrase. And left everything, and left everything, and followed him. He turned his back on his illicit business. He realized that if he was going to follow Jesus, he couldn't follow Jesus and stay the way he was. He couldn't follow Jesus and continue to dupe all his fellow countrymen. He couldn't follow Jesus and continue to be a cheat. He couldn't follow Jesus. He realized that this was a crossroads for him, that this was not somehow or another Levi, the cheating tax collector, adding Jesus to the sum of his life so that he had, if you like, a religious component to his life that filled in the gap for what was missing in his inability to attend the local synagogues. Here was a chance for him to get involved in, quote, spirituality. Here was an opportunity for him to add this dimension to his life. No, it's not that at all. The command is clear. The response is immediate and it is total. And leaving everything, he went out to follow him. One of the reasons, I think, for so many people's disinterest in the claims of Christ is because they never hear the claims of Christ. Now, you may be wondering about Christianity and you're here today. And one of the things that put you off is, frankly, it just seems like such a soft option. Oh, forgive us if we've suggested that in any way, or if your friends have done so, trying to make it more attractive to you, trying to, as it were, lower the barriers so that you can come in at your own level and on your own basis. Now we'd be like qualifying for the Olympics in high jump by making your own rules about what the Olympic qualifying height was, you know. So if you want to make it, you know, 12 inches, hey, you just qualified for the Olympics. But if you want to actually deal with the standard qualification for the Olympics, guess what? You're not coming. If the church, in endeavoring to win people, takes the message of Jesus, dilutes it, minimizes it, compromises it, so that people may see it as a soft option, it is no surprise when the people look at it and say, who cares? Levi, follow me. When? Right now. But, follow me. And Levi got up. And he followed him. Now, the impact of this, I think, is fairly obvious. There, first of all, must have been an impact on the fellows who were his colleagues in the tax collector's booth. We don't have it written down. We know only that they are coming along later on in the week or whenever it was that he had his big party. But you can imagine his friends saying to one another, what in the world got into Levi? What, Levi, Levi left. Yes. Is he coming back? Apparently not. And the next morning, he would probably say to himself, oh, he'll get over that. He's done a lot of funny things in his life. But I'm sure by Tuesday, he'll be back. Tuesday comes and his place is still empty. And suddenly it dawns on them. He's become a real follower of Jesus. If he'd been back on a Tuesday, he wouldn't have been a follower of Jesus. If he had responded to Jesus the way some of us have responded to Jesus, when somebody either manipulated us emotionally or stirred us up in some form of aggravation, and they told us, what you need to do is put up your hand right now and you will become a follower of Jesus. And we put up our hands and we said, I guess I'm a follower of Jesus. But by Wednesday of 2 weeks later, we weren't anywhere close to following Jesus. We never followed him at all. We didn't go to church. We didn't read our Bible. We didn't tell anyone about him. We didn't thank him for forgiving our sins. All we had done was just put up our hands and said, I think I would like to be a follower of Jesus. But that only lasted about 5 minutes. The reason you know you're a follower of Jesus is you're still following Jesus. You see, you may be a wretched sinner. You may feel yourself to have had a horrible week, but you're still following Jesus. That's one of the signs of being a follower of Jesus. You follow. This is almost too straightforward. We could miss it, couldn't we? I just saw a little boy. I said to him, how old are you? He said, I'm 5. I said, I used to be 5. And he looked up at me and I said, I was 5. 52 years ago, I was 5. But I was 5 when my father led me to Christ. When I knelt down by a chair in our living room and I said, I am a sinner, forgive me, I hate my sister and that's why I do bad things to her. Forgive me, if I have no other sins, that's enough to get me into hell for sure. So forgive my sins and come and live in my life and make me the kind of boy you want me to be. 52 years ago. Now, through many dangers, toils, and snares, I have already come, but I'm still following. And the reason that they knew that Levi had been changed by Jesus is because he was following. Don't miss the obvious. Come and follow me. Are you following Jesus? Don't say, am I following him perfectly? Because you're clearly not, and neither am I. I'm following him. And his friends must have met him in the street and said, are you coming back? He said, no, I can't come back. I'm following Jesus. And they said to him, so many of them must have said, you know, can you sometime or another just tell me what it means to follow Jesus? And he said, you know what? I've got a great idea. You know those big barbecues that I was doing with that really funky Jewish music? Well, I'm going to do a big barbecue. You're all coming over. I'm going to give you the story all together. I'm going to have Jesus there, and he's going to do the thing, and me and Jesus, it's going to be great if you want to come. And they said, we're in. It's a wonderful picture, isn't it? There's a reminder to us, isn't it, of the place of our homes, our apartments, in the cause of evangelism. Many a person came to Christ through their tummy. It's not very theological, but it's true. Mrs. So-and-so, how do you make these pies like this? This is fantastic. It was so good. I could die and go to heaven. Oh, wait a minute now. Do you think if you died, you would go to heaven? Well, I think probably. I mean, I'm a pretty good person, and I figure that good God is looking for nice people who are trying their best. What if he isn't? Give me another one of those pies. But you see, that's where we go. The impact on his friends, the impact on Jesus' immediate followers. It'd be nice to think that James and John and Simon and Andrew immediately said, oh, what a great idea, Levi, the latest member of the disciple band. What a terrific deal. How wonderful to have Levi. Nice that you're branching out, Jesus, and not just going for a sort of middle Judaism, not just going for the small family business owner, but you're reaching beyond the territory, and what a nice idea to bring Levi. What do you think? I don't know. We can check later, but for now, I don't think so. No, I think there's a pretty fair chance that they were going, wait a minute, we're 4 nice boys. We come from a relatively nice background.

0: But if you start adding people like Levi into this, it's going to dilute the pot so quickly. I don't think, Jesus, that you want to have tax collectors and social outcasts in your group. See, Levi would not have been an obvious and a popular choice. That ought to ring a bell with you. It does with me. Do you think you were an obvious and popular choice? If God saved you, do you think he saved you because he found you so tremendously attractive? Do you think when you trusted in Christ that the angels in heaven who were rejoicing over one sinner that repented just rejoiced, rejoiced, rejoiced? Or do you think there is a possibility that one angel said to another, "Oh no, look at that, there's begging now. That's that, the whole thing will go south now. No, that can't leak. That's ridiculous. There's one of his golfing buddies in there as well. Oh, he's a wild man. See, if I think that I'm an obvious choice, I don't understand the gospel. I don't understand grace. I don't understand forgiveness. I don't understand the authority of Jesus. Because what this little thing illustrates is the wonder of God's grace. The wonder of God's grace. Don't you think that Levi would have been just completely overwhelmed by the thought, how could it be that Jesus would look him in the eyes and say what he said? Well, that brings me really, and we're done, aren't we? But the impact, not only on Levi's colleagues, the impact on the disciples themselves, but also the impact on us today. The impact on us today. Because it doesn't take very much for some of us to assume the spirit of the elder brother in Luke 15 when the prodigal has come back and the party has begun. Remember that little encounter? And the elder brother, who represents the Pharisees, whom we're going to see tonight in the party, the elder brother comes near the house and he hears the music and the dancing, and he calls one of the servants and he says, "What's the party?" And the servant says to him, "Oh, you're going to love this. Your brother is back. He was lost, he's found, he was dead, he's alive. Your father has just, man, it's going wonderfully. Come on in. Join the dancing." Do you remember what it says? But he refused to go in. Refused to go in. Why? Because he didn't understand grace. I'm not going to a party that is given for someone like my brother who is a wretched sinner and who has made such a horrible mess of his entire existence. If there should be any parties, it should be parties for me, for people like me and my friends, good guys, keeping the rules, goody-two-shoes people, always there, ready, sir, yes, sir, no, sir. That's who should be having the party. No, I refuse to come to the party. And today, there may be some of us here this morning, and the reason that we are far from Jesus is not on account of our badness, but it is on account of our supposed goodness. The reason that we've never come and bowed down before Jesus and asked him to be our Savior and begun to follow him is because of our rule-keeping, because of our performance, because of our religious duties. In fact, we're really quite good, and Jesus came to call people who aren't. So we're actually still not Christian. Or some of us are still not Christian because we feel the distance to be too great on account of our mess, on account of our immorality, on account of our deception, on account of our cheating. And when the story of Jesus suddenly dawns, when we realize that his call to follow is based on his commitment to the cross, which is about to take place, when we realize that the message of the gospel is as real for the Pharisee as it is for the failure, and indeed it is as necessary for both, then both self-righteous religious Pharisees will bow down and trust Christ, and those who feel that there is no opportunity for forgiveness or for a fresh start or for a clean page or for anything like it at all will bow down and worship him together. And when they all finally get together at the party in the house, they'll be happy to sing the same songs. When I was lost, you came and rescued me. One lost in their religious orthodoxy. One lost in their cheating rebellion. Reached down into the pit and lifted me. Oh, Lord, such grace to qualify me as your own. It is only when we realize that we are unqualified and that Christ is qualified on our behalf that we're able to get a hold of this good news. And somehow or another, compressed, atomized, almost in a moment, Levi got it. You say, well, that's not the way it happened in my life. No, and it's not the way it happened in my life, but it is the way it happened in Levi's life. And when I was thinking about this and thinking there's definitely going to be some people who say, oh, well, you know, that thing in verse 14 and Levi and Jesus said, follow me. And then he got up and followed him. It's like, oh, for sure. You know, I mean, who put that in there? That doesn't happen like that. Well, just when my mind was going all along those lines, I was having dinner with three couples, my wife and I and three couples. And in the course of waiting for it all to begin, I asked one of the fellows, Shannon, how he became a Christian. Well, goodness, he started way back and in Indiana, and he worked his way through basketball at high school and off and off and off. And eventually I was starving waiting for waiting for him to get to the point. But here's what he told me. Here's what he told me. After college, he got a job, a miserable job, as a door-to-door salesman. I can't remember what he was selling, but he had to ring the doorbell, make cold calls, ring the bell, and say, could I come in and demonstrate the vacuum cleaner or whatever it was. And he said his whole life was like, no, bam, no, bam. You know, get out of here. Don't ring my bell. Get down and go on. So he just spent his life with rejection. Every so often, somebody would say, yes. And he told me that on this one occasion, after he'd been down, no bam, no bam, no bam, no bam, he got to a door and the person said, yeah, you can come in and show me your stuff. So he went in to show him the stuff. And in the course of being in this house, he said to the people, your house has a real peacefulness. A real peacefulness. And the man said, really? And he said, yeah. The man said, would you like to know how that is? The salesman says, yeah. I showed you my product. Go right at it. The man shared with him the story of his conversion and his wife's conversion. And then he reached to a dresser and he took a Bible and he read him this verse. If you confess with your mouth Jesus is Lord, and believe in your heart that God raised him from the dead, you will be saved. And he said to Shannon, do you want to be saved? And Shannon, as surprised as anybody in the room, said yes. And the man led him to Christ. He got out of there, went home, led both his brother and his sister to Christ. Some of you are not far from the kingdom, but you're not in the kingdom because you've sung about hearing the call of the kingdom. Do you hear it? It is a call to repentance and to faith in Jesus. It is a call to be heeded, and it is a call that may be heeded now. So let me ask you, what would prevent you from acceding to Christ's call and becoming a Christian today? And if that describes you as a follower of Jesus, can we take the challenge together to be graciously, increasingly bold in risking all in terms of reputation by just saying to some of our friends, if you confess with your mouth that Jesus is Lord and believe in your heart that God has raised him from the dead, you will be saved. And then to ask them, would you like to be saved? We might be very surprised by how many yeses we get. But the only way we will ever get a response is if we're prepared to risk it all to ask the question. But why would we be concerned when the stakes are so high?
1: 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Alistair returns to close today's program in just a minute. God assures us in His Word that when we ask Him to reveal Himself to us, He will. So our prayer is that He will use the teaching on this program to open closed minds so that unbelievers will become committed followers of Jesus, believers will grow in faith and wisdom, and local churches will be strengthened as a result. If you enjoy listening to Alistair's teaching, how would you like to study with him in person? He'll be the guest speaker on the Journeys of Paul Mediterranean Cruise in 2027. And if you come along, you'll enjoy fellowship and encouragement from God's Word as you experience the places where the Apostle Paul ministered and served and lived out his faith, places like Malta and Crete, Turkey and Ephesus. 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In the meantime, we are currently recommending a book called Stand in Awe, How Reverence Transforms Our Worship and Our Lives. So what is reverence? What does it look like? 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
0: Oh God, our Father, we thank you for the Bible. We thank you for this wonderful incident in the life of Levi. We thank you that it speaks of grace and of forgiveness and of your power and your authority in the lives of those whom you touch and change. Help us to know that no one who ever wanted to come to you was ever turned away. So, Lord, come and save us from our attempts at self-justification, and come and relieve us of the burden of our own mess, so that we might stand up and, like Levi, follow you. May the grace of the Lord Jesus and the love of God, our Father, and the fellowship of the Holy Spirit rest upon and remain with each one who believes today and forevermore. Amen.
1: I'm Bob Lapine. We are glad you joined us today. You ever think you need to clean up your act or get your life together before you can come to Jesus? You might be surprised to hear Jesus' answer to that question. We'll hear more tomorrow. The Bible teaching of Alistair Begg is furnished by Truth for Life, where the learning is for living.

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2: Until I was 9, we lived on a ranch in North Dakota, so I had grown up herding cattle and riding horses. I wasn't happy when we moved back to Indiana, so at 16, I took off riding a freight train west. I worked on different ranches, and rodeos became a passion. I was cocksure and full of myself. I was also an alcoholic. I might never have turned to God except for a near tragedy. A little boy was injured in a tractor accident, no serious damage except to his psyche. A few nights later, he awoke screaming, saying something was taking him away. I cried out to God for him, and he settled down. But talking with God like that made me aware of my insignificance. I started reading the Bible. Then I went to a gospel service where I walked forward and committed my life to the Lord. I knew God was calling me to preach, but I wanted to do my rodeo thing as well. A horse threw me, and as I lay dying, I asked God to let me live. I promised to serve him wherever he chose. Well, after being ordained, I preached for many years before serving as chaplain in a rescue mission in Alaska. I'm Slim Dersma, and I know all about being rescued because Jesus had to rescue me. I know that if the Son, therefore, shall make you free, you shall be free indeed.
1: If you would like to be free from the weight of sin by receiving Jesus Christ as Lord and Savior, or maybe you have questions about it, call 1-888-NEED-HIM right now. 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

0: associate Christianity with restriction, with arbitrary do's and don'ts, and with negative commandments.
1: But true Christianity, Billy Graham says, is all about God's love for you.
0: 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Are you getting out of life what you want? Have you found peace and satisfaction? God offers His Son who can bring satisfaction, peace, and joy into your heart if you will trust Him as your Savior today.
1: 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We're the Billy Graham Evangelistic Association.

Jesus, we realize the value of the gift we've been given in you. You have redeemed us, a lost and broken people. We have called upon you and we have experienced your love and your grace. We are in eternal debt because you have fully and freely and forever forgiven us. Because we have experienced your unconditional love, and because of your commandment to love one another, we pray that we would extend your love to people all around us. And the next time we harbor bitterness or respond in anger to someone, remind us, O God, of your unconditional love and sacrifice and forgiveness of us. Let us open the eyes of our hearts so we can begin to see others as you see them. In Jesus' name, amen.

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1: My mother had three healthy children before tragically losing her next five babies. Her doctor advised her not to get pregnant again, but she ignored that advice. If she hadn't made that decision, I never would have been born. I was a premature, sickly baby, but I survived and was followed by five surviving brothers and sisters. We were poor and lived in filth. We attended a private religious school that stressed legalism and rituals. I grew disgusted with religion and became an atheist. Years later, I married my husband Parker. I thought he could save me from my life of poverty and give me the affection and love I needed, but I still felt something missing. News of a miracle restored my faith in God, and I started reading and memorizing the Bible. I memorized verses on salvation, but I still didn't think I was good enough to be saved. I thought I had to live a better lifestyle for him to accept me. I spoke to some mature Christians and a pastor who helped explain Jesus' message of salvation. I now know that everyone is a sinner, but no matter what kind of life they've led, every single person has an equal chance to ask Jesus Christ into their hearts, accept Him as their Savior, and receive His gift of eternal life. I prayed for salvation and felt the hand of Jesus Christ guiding and transforming me into a better person. I'm Patricia Nickel. If the Son, therefore, shall make you free, ye shall be free indeed.
0: If you would like to be free from the weight of sin by receiving Jesus Christ as Lord and Savior, or maybe you have questions about it, call 1-888-NEED-HIM right now. Free Indeed is a production of Pacific Garden Mission, 1458 South Canal Street, Chicago, Illinois, 60607. 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

through so much time. He saw him spat upon and rejected and mocked. Still he had to grow

0: I got seats over here. Hey, where's Michelle?
1: We broke up. She said I wasn't the one.
0: Wow, I'm sorry. Really? Oh, after all that time? I thought you two were great together.
1: Yeah, tell me about it.
2: Love can be fickle. While that may be true with people, Billy Graham knew that there's someone else who will always love you, no matter what.
3: The Bible teaches that God is unchanging in his love. God loves you. He loves you so much that he had a plan to redeem you and to save you. And that plan included the coming of his son, Jesus Christ, to earth. Jesus Christ came and died on the cross. And from the cross, God is saying to you and to you and to you and to you, I love you, I love you, I love you, I'm willing to forgive you.
2: Find out more. 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

0: It's time to pray with Pastor Carter Conlon.
1: Luke chapter 23, verse 34. Then Jesus said, "Father, forgive them, for they do not know what they do." And they divided his garments and cast lots. The hour was late. The day would soon come to an end. The sun was going to become dark, and the earth would soon shake. As Isaiah the prophet once said, "Fearfulness has surprised the hypocrites." Only one voice is recorded crying out for the forgiveness of an indifferent society which is about to pass through a very fearful time. As our days grow darker, may heaven record that our voices join that of Christ asking for mercy on a society so blinded to its own imminent peril. God answered his prayer for you and I. May he now answer ours for those who still need to be forgiven. It's time to pray.
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1: As long as I can remember, I was enamored with speed, maybe because of my dad's motorcycle. He died when I was 12, and I quit school a year later to learn the toolmaker trade. My first car was a hot rod that I crashed and nearly killed a passenger. In 1932, I was the riding mechanic in the Indy 500. From then on, I wanted to be the driver. I won 21 trophies in 1940, and then World War II, with rationing for tires and gasoline, brought an end to racing. As a toolmaker, I was deferred from military service, but my younger brother went to war, and I worried about him. When the telegram came, my grief was underscored by the constant question, "Where is my brother now?" None of my friends had an answer. I remembered the words of my father when I was a child, saying, "The answers are in the Bible, God's word. Read it. You'll learn everything you need to know about life and death." I talked with a friend who read the Bible, and he agreed with my father's advice. He told me to read and reread the Gospel of John, so I did. And I saw my need to be born again and ask Jesus to come into my life. I knew then that my sins were forgiven. I also knew that I had wasted many years going round and round in circles, but going nowhere. I'm Walter Petke, and I know where I'm going now, and I've been busy preparing for that day by telling everyone that if the Son therefore shall make you free, you shall be free indeed.
0: If you would like to be free from the weight of sin by receiving Jesus Christ as Lord and Savior, or maybe you have questions about it, call 1-888-NEED-HIM right now. Free Indeed is a production of Pacific Garden Mission, 1458 South Canal Street, Chicago, Illinois, 60607. 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
1: The following program is number 42 in a series focusing on creation in the Psalms. 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
2: Thank you and welcome to Scripture on Creation. I'm Scott Kump.
3: And I'm Dr. Ben Scripture.
2: Dr. Scripture, we've spent the last few programs going through Psalm 139, which we've labeled the Fearfully and Wonderfully Made Psalm.
3: Right.
2: It's divided into four stanzas, and we're about to get into stanza number 3, which is verses 13 through 18, right?
3: Exactly. And so we'll not do any review. We're going to jump right into it, especially since this is the section that really contains the information about how we are made, the creation, we might say, emphasis in this great psalm.
2: So yeah, this psalm has a lot to do with how well God knows us in different ways.
3: It sure does. And of course, making us, and we're going to get into the detail of these words, weaving us. You know, like a tapestry, you really got to know what you're working with when you're talking about the individual threads that would form a tapestry.
4: So let's read this third stanza, starting at verse 13, Scott.
2: For thou didst form my inward parts, thou didst weave me in my mother's womb.
4: I will give thanks to thee, for I am fearfully and wonderfully made. Wonderful are thy works, and my soul knows it very well.
2: My frame was not hidden from thee when I was made in secret, and skillfully wrought in the depths of the earth.
4: Thine eyes have seen my unformed substance, and in thy book they were all written, the days that were ordained for me, when as yet there was not one of them.
2: How precious also are thy thoughts to me, O God! How vast is the sum of them!
4: If I should count them, they would outnumber the sand. When I awake, I am still with thee.
2: Dr. Scripture, as we read that, I heard all these things, you know, words like weaving and skillfully wrought, this idea of a master craftsman and all these different elements that you have to put together just right in order for it to work.
3: That's right. And as we've considered creation many, many times from Genesis chapter 1 and have thought about the intricacies of the chemistry involved in living organisms and the very precise nature of even the solar systems, the universe, as our galaxies aren't colliding into each other, you see that it takes a great craftsman. It takes an architect who knows what he's doing.
2: I like that word, architect.
3: Not just a chance that these things could fall together. And this is something that David is referring to, even though he didn't know about the DNA, the intricacies of how proteins work, but he was just looking at the body of a human being and recognized the master craftsmanship involved in how we are made. At the very point of conception, all the way on through birth, and then on into adulthood.
2: Yeah, so however you want to think of God, an architect, an engineer, an artist, I think all of that applies.
3: It certainly does. And our ability to create things, our ability to produce magnificent sculpture and painting and so forth are all reflections of him. Maybe not perfect reflections, but at least to a certain extent, those abilities that we have reflect his fantastic, indescribable ability to create. Okay, so we've referred to this idea of weaving several times. And like I said, David didn't know about the DNA molecule. But of course, the DNA molecule is this fantastic chemical. It really is a gigantic molecule. And yet, it's got a shape to it as well as the information inside, that very much is like weaving because it's called a double helix. And probably most of our listeners have seen pictures of this thing. It's a spiral that wraps two threads around each other. And when the cell needs to get information, it has to open that double helix up and then insert a gigantic molecule called an RNA polymerase. Now, I don't expect you to remember that, but the name of it isn't near as complex as the molecule itself. And that RNA polymerase reads the information in that strand of DNA in just a tiny little section. Do you know what that little section is called?
2: Is it called a gene?
3: Right, a gene. Our DNA is full of genes. Now, you might be wearing a pair of jeans, but actually, you've got thousands of genes inside of every one of your cells. That's a sort of a funny thought, isn't it? And the complexity of all of those genes, of course, put together, make an entire organism. But your cell is only going to need to read a few of those genes to produce whatever information it needs to be, whatever kind of cell it is. So all these different cells have different bits of information that they need. And so that weaved information in the form of a DNA molecule are all part of what God created in the individual DNA molecules to make each organism what each organism is. Now, of course, David is focusing in on the amazing creature, the human being. And he's thinking about how he was fearfully and wonderfully made there inside of his mother's womb. And of course, David is thinking more about the internal organs. You know, he's thinking about the bones and so forth that are all weaved together so carefully. And so that word that in the version that we read is translated as frame, that generally is talking about pretty much the skeletal system. But then on in verse 15, it says, when I was made in secret and skillfully wrought in the depths of the earth. There again, the sense of being weaved is brought out in the Hebrew. And so I want to read one other verse where that word translated skillfully wrought is used, and it's in the book of Exodus, and all these instructions about how to make the tabernacle. What was a big, big part of the tabernacle, Scott?
2: I would think it'd be the tent itself, the canvas or whatever you want to call it.
3: And the curtains that had these beautiful embroidery in them. Well, listen to this in Exodus chapter 36, verse 37, after the instructions on how to make those canvases, those tapestries, the overall project is summarized like this. Exodus 36, 37. And he made a screen for the doorway of the tent of blue and purple and scarlet material and fine twisted linen, the work of a weaver. Mm. And that's the word translated skillfully there in Psalm 139, the work of a weaver. Mm. So really, really cool language, you know, really neat terms here to give us the sense of what David is thinking about, as you brought out, Scott, the idea of an architect, a weaver, a master craftsman.
2: Now, Dr. Scripture, I have some questions about the meaning of a couple of the words in this section. I remember when we were considering the first stanza, and in verse 6, which says, such knowledge is too wonderful for me, it is too high. You mentioned that the word wonderful only occurred one other place in the Bible, and that's when the angel of the Lord was talking to Manoah, who would become Samson's father.
3: Yeah. Mm-hmm.
2: He asked the angel his name, and the angel says, my name is wonderful, the idea being that it was indescribable. But here in verse 14, where we have the famous phrase, I will give thanks to thee, for I am fearfully and wonderfully made, wonderful are thy works. We have the word wonderful, or forms of the word, a couple times appearing here. Does it mean something different than what it would mean back in verse 6?
3: Well, actually, the Hebrew word translated wonderfully and wonderful here in verse 14 is different from the one in verse 6, Scott. That's a really good observation. Here in verse 14, the word translated wonderfully and wonderful is a more commonly used word in the Bible. It occurs a lot of different times, and it can also mean very difficult, or even have the idea of being impossible. That is, it would be impossible for man, or seem impossible, but of course it isn't impossible for God. The first use of this word, translated wonderfully and wonderful here in verse 14, is in Genesis 18, verse 14. It's when the angel of the Lord is talking to Abraham. And he says, is anything too difficult for the Lord? And that could be impossible for the Lord. It's that word translated wonderful as well. So he says, is anything too difficult for the Lord? At the appointed time, I will return to you, and at this time next year, Sarah shall have a son.
2: Was this when Sarah was laughing?
3: Yeah, and then Abraham was just going, how can this be? You know? And I really like where Jeremiah uses this same word. It's in Jeremiah 32:17, a verse that we've commented on several times. It's where Jeremiah says, ah, Lord God, behold, thou hast made the heavens and the earth by thy great power and by thine outstretched arm. Nothing is too difficult for thee. Again, you could translate that, nothing is impossible for thee. So we actually could translate our famous phrase, I am fearfully and impossibly made. Very difficult are thy works. But you know, I think I like the way it's translated in our Bibles even better.
2: In some ways it's appropriate though, because it does kind of attest to God's ability to do the impossible.
3: Yeah, and wonderful is a neat word. It's just, yeah, it gives us the idea of wonder and questioning.
2: It's a wonderful word. Okay.
3: That's redundant.
2: Well, I have another question about this section.
3: All right.
2: And that's where David says in verse 15 that he was skillfully wrought in the depths of the earth. Now, that sounds a little strange. I mean, on the one hand, he says he was weaved in his mother's womb. So what does that mean when he says I was wrought, which means basically made in the depths of the earth?
3: Oh, man, that's tough, Scott. But I may have an answer for that. I think the sense that David is getting at is that just as in Genesis chapter 2, where we're told that God formed Adam from the dust of the ground, or man in general, David realizes that as amazing and complex and wonderful as his body is, ultimately, what God used to form and weave him came from the substance in the depths of the earth. In other words, some of the atoms and molecules that are in you and me right now, once upon a time, were deep down in the earth. The water molecules, the sulfur and carbon and calcium, may even have been in the magma of erupting volcanoes once upon a time. That's pretty weird to think about, right?
2: Yeah.
3: Now, you know, some modern writers like to say that we're all made of stardust, sort of romantically, yeah, you know, talking about things like that. Well, I would disagree with that, because that's an evolutionary concept. That's getting at this idea that everything came from the Big Bang, and the same stuff that made stars and the stars that exploded and everything ultimately became part of Earth, and we're part of that. So that's an evolutionary concept, and I disagree with it. But biblically speaking, we definitely are made of earth dust.
2: Mm.
3: Some of it certainly coming from the depths of the earth.
2: So this idea of us being made from earth dust, as you called it, I mean, that goes back to Genesis. The idea that God said when he told Adam, from dust you were taken, to dust you shall return.
3: Exactly. You know, that's a little strange thought. We're talking about being made maybe of some of the stuff that's in a volcano. We are made maybe a little bit from some of the stuff that other people were made of. You know, Scott, we are in the Fort Wayne area, the famous stomping grounds of Johnny Appleseed. Have you ever heard that phrase, who ate Johnny Appleseed?
2: No.
3: You haven't? Oh, really?
2: No,
3: and you're from this area?
2: Oh.
3: Well, the idea is, you know, at some point, Johnny Appleseed died.
2: Oh.
3: He went into the ground, an apple tree, you know, used some of his body parts. Of course, we're talking about molecules now, so don't get grossed out. But some of the stuff that Johnny Appleseed was made of actually got into the apple tree. Somebody comes along and takes a bite of the apple. Who ate Johnny Appleseed? Well, that goes back with this idea of our being taken from the dust of the earth, actually from the depths of the earth.
2: So once again, we find an example of something written in the Bible that may seem a bit odd, but actually it turns out to be something that is scientifically very accurate.
3: That's right. And we see that kind of thing happening over and over again throughout the written word.
2: Well, our time is just about gone for today, and we still have so much more of this great Psalm, number 139, to consider in our next program.
3: Well, that's right, Scott. And so to close, let's read the familiar verse 14. I will give thanks to thee, for I am fearfully and wonderfully made. Wonderful are thy works, and my soul knows it very well. And that's not what I say. That's what Scripture says.

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2: I grew up in a family of atheist Jews that believed in science and humanism, not God. I learned Yiddish and Jewish history, songs and dance, and we had family feasts on Passover and Hanukkah. Ours was a leftist political stance with anti-war and civil rights protests, but I had a hunger inside for spiritual things that led me to explore drugs and the occult in high school. In college, I dared to attend an evangelism crusade in Madison Square Garden and fought the urge to go to the altar. When I was 18, my hunger for something unknown led me to bike across the country, after which I found it hard to go back to the routine. The next summer, I biked around Europe with my girlfriend, then visited Egypt and Ethiopia. The summer after that, I fell in love with Diana, and we traveled to Oregon, where a Christian shared the gospel with us and told us that living together was a sin. Diana and I moved to California, where I fell under the spell of a false guru who drove Diana away. I was suicidal until I called on the name of Jesus. Then I began reading the Bible and saw how deceived I had been. Diana had given her life to Christ, and we decided to get married. I called myself a Christian from then on, but I wasn't born again. My friend in Oregon kept praying, and one day I was finally ready to trust Christ as my Messiah and Lord. I prayed and wept for hours at the sacrifice of Jesus for my sins. I'm Robert Rosette, and I found new life in Jesus Christ. If the Son, therefore, shall make you free, you shall be free indeed.
1: If you would like to be free from the weight of sin by receiving Jesus Christ as Lord and Savior, or maybe you have questions about it, call 1-888-NEED-HIM right now. 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

0: SRN News, I'm Rich Thomason in Washington. Israel's prime minister denounces them as moral cowards, Benjamin Netanyahu referring to the UN delegates who stood up and walked out as he took the podium to address the General Assembly. Netanyahu suggests that accusing Israel of Western-style parliamentary democracy of genocide is absurd.
1: What genocidal regime gives a million polio vaccinations to the enemy's population? What genocidal regime enables the distribution of 2 million tons of food into Gaza? That's a ton for every person. Accusing Israel of genocide is the greatest lie of the century.
0: Netanyahu refers to Zohran Mamdani as the anti-Semitic mayor of New York, accusing him of distorting the facts, of spitting in the face of truth. Chinese President Xi's state visit continues today. Last night, it was a glittering state dinner at the White House.
2: President Trump hailed what he described as a truly great friendship.
3: President Xi and I both understand that we represent different systems, but the ties between our people endure, and we've never gotten along better.
2: And he issued an invitation for guests to take a look at its White House ballroom project.
3: Anybody wants to walk into a construction site that's nice and clean and sparkling, it's our honor to have you do so, but it's in honor of President Xi, Madam Peng.
2: Trump has described the ballroom as essential for national security, with the military building a big complex under it. Ben Thomas, Washington.
0: AAA's latest national average for a gallon of regular gas, $4.49. That is up a penny from yesterday. On Wall Street, the Dow futures are up 140 points. This is SRN News. A new look at discipleship in America's churches.
4: According to a poll from Lifeway Research, the churches whose members score highest in measures of discipleship are either very big, very small, and or located in the South. Lifeway spokesman Scott McConnell says, quote, "People can walk with Jesus Christ as disciples in any setting, but some differences we see in where that takes place can indicate where it might be more challenging or more easily encouraged." Michael Harrington reporting.
0: An expert in religious studies says artificial intelligence may lead a new spiritual movement in the U.S. Dr. Morgan Shipley of Michigan State University points out that Americans have been turning away from traditional faith leaders and doctrines for decades, making them very open to AI spirituality. He says generative AI fits remarkably well within this personalized spiritual landscape. This is SRN News. Kentucky Fried Chicken is trying something new. It's quite a departure from its traditional business model.
5: The Kentucky-born brand opened a restaurant in Texas on Thursday to serve as a test lab for new ideas. It's called Open House. The restaurant serves breakfast and offers table service. Menu features new drinks and an expanded lineup of tenders and sauces, as well as new side dishes like fried green beans. Restaurant market research company Technomic says KFC's share of U.S. chicken chain sales fell from 20% back in 2015 to just 8% last year. Bob Agner reporting.
0: Cost of borrowing for a home continues to rise. Mortgage rates now topping 7% for the first time in more than a year, according to mortgage buyer Freddie Mac. It is the latest affordability setback for would-be home buyers, and it follows a five-week run of increases in long-term mortgage rates. More details at SRN News.
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8: Childhood abuse affects people in many ways. I was physically abused at 10. To forget the shame, I took up role-playing games, then drinking, smoking, marijuana, and pornography. I introduced some of my friends to alcohol, but when my best friend was killed driving drunk, the guilt was unbearable. I quit college and lost my job. I started cruising town, scaring girls with a gun-shaped cigarette lighter, and that brought a SWAT team to our house, so Dad threw me out. I was depressed over the mess of my life, the kids I led astray, my friend's death, the disgrace of being abused. The pain was constant, like a prison wall. I feared dying in a fire, and one night I awoke to TV pictures of a massive fire. The next day at work, we had a fire drill, and I got locked in a storage room with flammables. That night I lost it, screaming and throwing rocks. A few days later, I threatened my family with a knife. After time in a mental hospital, I tried to change. I did things I thought would please God, even trying to sacrifice my life, but I was still in a prison. One day I met a pastor. He explained that there was nothing I could do to please God, but the good news was that Jesus did for me what I couldn't do for myself. In Christ, I found a new life and release from my prison. I'm Matthew Rath. If the Son, therefore, shall make you free, ye shall be free indeed.
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0: way, please. And now, our oldest living exhibit. Yes, this gentleman set the world record for the most time spent playing video games. Yes, he started when he was just 16.
1: Oh, how old is he now?
0: Oh, we're not really sure. But we believe he's mastered over 4,500 games. Oh, please, no loud noises. It can distract him. Trust me, you don't want to be around when he loses.
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2: It's hard to believe that a cross-country bus trip would be the highlight of anyone's life, but during that trip, my life was radically transformed. I grew up in Charleston, South Carolina, in a wholesome family. We attended a mainline church, but I saw hypocrisy everywhere and turned from God in high school. By then, I was drinking and smoking pot. I graduated but failed my first semester in college because I skipped too many classes. I went to work for the power company, but saw a lineman get zapped and nearly die. So I quit that job and joined the Navy. 6 years of drinking and carousing in Turkey, Spain, and Germany. I spent a few hours in a German jail and faced a captain's mast after a bad accident when I was drunk. By the time I was discharged in California, I was tired of alcohol and quit drinking. I began a search for truth and started college in Eugene, Oregon. The Northwest was a center of cultist pursuits, anything except the true God. But he was drawing me through his word. I took a course in the Bible as literature and learned about his power and love. During a 4-day bus trip back home, I got off in Omaha, found a hotel, and that's where God's word came alive to me. I understood that God gave his son Jesus to pay for my sin. There's no one like Jesus. He set me free. I'm Cork Hudson. If the Son, therefore, shall make you free, ye shall be free indeed.
1: If you would like to be free from the weight of sin by receiving Jesus Christ as Lord and Savior, call 1-888-NEED-HIM right now. Free Indeed is a production of Pacific Garden Mission, 1458 South Canal Street, Chicago, Illinois, 60607. 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

0: that men are lost apart from Jesus Christ. It should become a burning incentive to evangelize with zeal and passion.
1: Billy Graham.
0: Evangelism is the proclamation of the historical biblical Christ as Savior and Lord, with the view to persuading people to come to Him personally and be reconciled to God. Jesus said, "This gospel of the kingdom shall be preached throughout the world." The evangelization of the world does not mean that all men will respond, but that all men will be given an opportunity to hear. No one method will be right for every person in every situation at any given time. But some method of evangelism is certainly right for all people in all situations at all times. The Holy Spirit can take any method and use it to win souls.
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1: When Moses knew that time for him was running out, he gave a charge to Joshua, saying, "Now, what I'm commanding you today is not too difficult for you or beyond your reach." As a man who knew that his days, possibly his hours, were numbered, he gave it to him straight. He said that obedience is a choice, a decision that you make. But with obedience comes blessing, and with disobedience comes difficulty. Then Moses commanded, "Be strong and courageous. Don't be afraid or terrified because of them, for the Lord your God goes with you. He will never leave you nor forsake you." For a moment, think of what God said in relationship to your own life. "Wait a minute," you may be saying. "Isn't that an Old Testament promise? But you're talking about our lives today." It's true. This was the first time God had ever made such a promise. And you do find it in the book of Deuteronomy, an Old Testament book. It's part of what our Jewish friends refer to as the Torah, foundational to Judaism. But you also find that promise twice in the New Testament, the same promise that Jesus made to his disciples. And that fact, the fact that Jesus made such a powerful statement, frames the Christian life in an entirely different perspective. When a publisher asked me to write about my favorite verse, I spent 2 months pondering the promises of Scripture. Which one of so many is my favorite? Well, finally, I concluded it was this promise. Jesus said, "Never will I leave you, never will I forsake you." Those words are found in the New Testament book of Hebrews, chapter 13, verse 5. So how you respond to them depends on whether or not you really believe what he said, taking him at his word, or you vacillate, not really sure that he will be there for you when you really need him. Obedience, however, is a choice. Nobody forces you to do anything. But with every choice, there are consequences. As in Moses' day, our response should be the same, simple obedience. Following the promise that God would be with them, he said their response required 3 things. They were to be 1, strong, 2, courageous, and 3, fearless. Then Moses gave a motive which enables even us to do the same thing. He will never leave you nor forsake you. Friend, the Christian life is a walk of faith. It's a decision you make, a choice which is marked by simple obedience to what God has called you to do. It is also one which at times demands courage and fearless action. But knowing the Lord is with you makes those tough decisions a whole lot easier. It also relieves you of a tremendous amount of uncertainty. When Francis Schaeffer launched the work of Le Bris in Switzerland, he formulated 4 principles upon which the work was built. For years, I've carried a copy of those in the back of my daily schedule, a reminder of the fact that God doesn't change his mind. Schaeffer's 3rd principle was that God will plan the work and unfold his plan day by day. This is in place of planning for the future in the usual efficient way, such as committee meetings. God continues to unfold his plan day by day in simple obedience to him as you let him work through you, accomplishing his will and purpose. As in Moses' day, obedience still requires the same thing. Be strong, be courageous, and be fearless. But with a promise of his presence and protection, what else could one ask for? Think about it. Obedience is the key.
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1: I nearly had a head-on collision with another car on the Pacific Coast Highway where the drop-off was 1,000 feet to the ocean. I'd gone to church most of my life, but I would have gone to hell if I died there. As an atheist, my wife would have suffered the same fate. Dee was the first person who loved me. Dad sure didn't. He called me stoop and ridiculed me when he drank. I promised Mom I'd never drink, but alcohol relieved my fears. Once I got so drunk I nearly broke my neck diving into shallow water. I drank my way through the Navy, and after my discharge, too. I finally moved to California to escape my reputation. After I married Dee, I tried to ease up on the drinking, but couldn't. I even set up a bar at home. Dee was so unhappy, I took her on a trip up the coast. After an out-of-control car came at us and then hit the embankment and sailed over our car, I marveled, but didn't thank God for the close encounter. Dee began to believe in God, and a neighbor led her to Christ. Dee read the Bible to me, but I'd fall asleep indifferent to God's truth. It was Dee's prayers and the love demonstrated by our neighbor who fixed our car one day that led to my surrender to Christ. I fell on my knees and asked Jesus

0: Jesus to save me. He gave me the strength to quit drinking. I'm Dean Mader. If the Son therefore shall make you free, ye shall be free indeed.
1: If you would like to be free from the weight of sin by accepting Jesus Christ as Lord and Savior, call 1-888-NEED-HIM right now. 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
3: I guess that welcome extends to everyone, right, Aunt Carol?
2: Absolutely, Uncle Dan. We're so glad to be back with all our friends.
3: You know, Aunt Carol, I think we have a really great story for today.
2: And I think you're right about that, too, Uncle Dan. Why, I even like the title.
3: Well, then, why don't we get started? Well, I'll even announce it for you.
2: Well, okay, Uncle Dan. Go for it.
3: All right. And now for your listening enjoyment, here's Aunt Carol with her exciting story called Mystery of the Open Window.
2: Many years ago, during the Napoleonic Wars, a forester by the name of Grimez lived in a simple house with his wife and aged grandmother in the Silesian Mountains, where he was an overseer of a wild tract of woodland. Grimez had been instrumental in capturing a band of robbers, but in the process, the leader had managed to escape. Now, just 10 days later, his wife Margaret and grandmother Zila have accompanied him on a trip into town.
4: Well, well, well, Margaret, Grandmother Zila, I haven't seen you for weeks. What brings you into town on a day like today,
5: We decided to make a day of it, so we came to buy some of your sweet cakes.
4: Oh.
5: Grimez had to come to see the constable, so we rode along.
4: Grimez is in town?
5: Yes, something about the prisoners.
4: Oh, yes, yes, bad business, very bad business.
6: You know that scoundrel, that leader of the bandits?
4: Raspin?
6: Yes, Raspin. He escaped.
4: Everyone knows he escaped. Nobody in town has talked about anything else for a week. Just when we thought justice was to be done...
5: Well, Grimez is determined to see it finished. He's in the middle of it, as usual.
4: Maybe more than you think. Raspin has threatened to...
5: To what?
4: To kill your husband.
6: I knew it. I knew he would come after Grimez.
4: You folks best take precautions, you hear? You live a long way from town and
5: Raspin will stop at nothing.
4: And Raspin will stop at nothing.
6: Well, never you mind, Jacob. God will protect us from the likes of Raspin, and that's a fact.
4: Yes, well, you better let Raspin know that. From what I hear, he's serious. Dead serious.
5: We will be careful, Jacob, we promise. But in the end, God is the one who will see us through.
6: That's right.
4: Well, I don't know.
5: Well, I do. Now, Jacob, you have some sweet cakes left, I hope.
4: But I... well, yes. Yes, certainly. Right this way, ladies.
2: That evening, the family returned home. After everyone had eaten, Margaret discussed with Grimez, her husband, what Jacob, the baker, had told them.
7: So Raspin has vowed to kill me for capturing his band of robbers.
5: Oh, Grimez, please be careful.
7: Ha! That scoundrel is no match for my dogs or my guns. I have the best of both. And no one can get to me. Just let him try.
5: But he...
7: No buts, Margaret! In fact, tomorrow I'm heading up a search to find him. I'm caretaker of these parts, and no marauders are going to strip this land naked or kill me in the process if I have anything to say about it.
2: The next morning, Grimez was off on his search. Margaret and Grandmother Zila offered quick, silent prayers throughout the day for his protection and went about their chores. But real worry set in when Grimez didn't come home at supper time. The long evening dragged by, with Margaret and Grandmother becoming more concerned by the hour. Finally, Margaret went to the barn to make sure the animals were secured for the night. Grandmother went to the back lean-to to get more candles, and still worrying about where Grimez might be, they returned to the fire in the big main room.
6: Now come closer to the fire, Margaret. You look half froze.
5: Grandmother Zila, I'm so worried. What if Raspin found him? What if...
6: Now, my dear. Grimez is strong and smart. And we have both prayed for him. God will protect him.
5: I know. It's just that I do believe God can and will answer our prayers. I refuse to be afraid.
6: Now, that's the spirit. Here, read this. I marked a passage in my old Bible a long time ago, and there's no better time to read it than now.
5: What words of courage do you have for me, Grandmother Zila?
6: Right there where the bookmark is, see? My arrow in the margin.
5: Yes, it's the 71st Psalm.
6: Mm, go on, read the underlined parts.
5: In thee, O Lord, do I put my trust. Oh, Grandmother Zila, this is perfect.
6: Go on, read verse 4.
5: Deliver me, O my God, out of the hand of the wicked, out of the hand of the unrighteous and cruel man. For thou art my hope. O Lord God, thou art my trust from my youth.
2: As Margaret read aloud, both women seemed to breathe the words into their hearts and grow stronger and stronger in faith. When Margaret finally laid the Bible down on the table, they bowed their heads and each one again prayed for Grimes's safety. Just as they finished...
6: Praise be to God!
8: What a day!
5: You're home, O Grimes. We just finished praying for your safety.
8: Well, I'm safe all right. No thanks to your prayers. Oh, I almost had him, and then I lost him again. I'm so tired, I'm ready to drop.
5: There's soup in the pot by the fire. I'll get it for you.
8: Have you locked the windows?
5: No, I didn't even think.
8: Well, think, woman. I'll do it myself. You have to be careful. There. That should do it.
6: Yes. Yes, now you just settle down, you hear? You growl like a bear. Eat your soup.
5: Here you are, dear. Your soup is ready for you.
8: Margaret, I apologize. I'm sorry for being so...
5: My grandmother's bear.
8: Yes. I guess that's what it is, all right. I'm upset I didn't come back with Raspin and chains. Just put the soup on the table. I've got to put my rifles away, and then I'll eat. You two go up to bed. It's late, and I just need to relax some, I guess. It's...
2: After Margaret and Grandmother Zila went up to bed, Grimes sat for a while, eating his soup and trying to relax. His eyes fell on the Bible across the table, and he shook his head as if to indicate his disapproval of all the religious foolishness his wife and grandmother were constantly talking about. After securely locking the door and rechecking the windows, he too finally went to bed and fell fast asleep next to Margaret. The next morning, as they came downstairs...
5: So cold down here. The fire must have gone completely out.
8: Probably, but it was going good before I came to bed. I'll go build it up. What in the world?
5: Why, the window is wide open.
8: It can't be.
5: But it is.
8: But I locked it last night and double-checked it myself.
5: I don't understand.
8: That's funny. There aren't any marks on the window frame. And it doesn't look like anyone has pried it open.
5: Well, then why is it open?
8: I don't know.
6: What's all the ruckus down here, anyway? Mercy, you think we had had burglars?
8: We did have burglars.
5: Maybe.
8: The window was wide open.
6: Well, we'll shut it fast before we all catch our death.
5: Grimes, Grandmother, look.
8: Why? Where'd that come from?
6: That's the biggest, meanest knife I ever saw. That knife was meant for murder, without a doubt.
8: I just don't understand this. There's not a mark on this window, and this knife, right there on the table. Why, I sat right there and ate my soup last night. There wasn't anything on that table but my bowl and...
5: The Bible. Grandmother Zila, the Bible is missing.
6: The Bible? You are right.
8: This is mighty strange business. Who would steal a Bible?
5: And leave a knife behind.
6: And who was in our house last night?
8: And how did they get in?
2: I'll get back to my story in just a moment, but first...
9: Aunt Carol, I just have to say something right now.
2: Oh, what's that, Uncle Dan?
9: You seem to be developing a bad habit.
2: I am?
9: Yes, you keep interrupting your stories at a critical point, and you leave us hanging.
5: Oh, I'm sorry, but now's the only logical time I could think of to ask you a new riddle I heard, but
9: Ooh.
5: Perhaps you aren't interested. I'll just get back to my story.
9: No, now, let's not be too hasty. A new riddle, you
5: mm-hmm,
9: say?
5: I do. Want to guess?
9: Well, you know I do. Go ahead.
5: Okay, here it is. What did the snail say when it took a ride on the turtle's back?
9: What did the snail say when he took a ride on the turtle's back? I haven't the slightest idea. What did he say?
5: He said, "Whee!"
9: For this, you interrupted the story?
5: Sure did. Can you do better?
9: Well, as a matter of fact, I believe I can.
5: Oh?
9: You see, I just read the Funny Bones page of Clubhouse magazine, and our readers have outdone themselves this time.
5: Well, turnabout is fair play. Go ahead, ask me one.
9: All right, tell me. Why aren't elephants allowed at the beach?
5: Elephants not allowed at the beach? Let's see. There's not enough room for them?
9: No, that's not it.
5: Wait a minute. They're not allowed because they splash too much?
9: Not even close.
5: Okay, I give.
9: Elephants aren't allowed at the beach because they can't keep their trunks up.
5: No, I never would have guessed.
9: No, I didn't think so. Maybe you'll do better with this one.
5: I'll try.
9: What kind of food is crazy about money?
5: Oh, dear, I'm afraid I haven't a clue.
9: A donut.
5: Donut?
9: Yeah, you know, dough like in money and nut like crazy.
5: Uncle Dan, our Clubhouse members are so clever.
9: Oh, by the way, Clubhouse is completely free of charge. All you have to do is go to our website at yourstoryhour.org, click on Clubhouse, and you'll be able to see all the latest issues.
5: You can click on any issue and read it online or print it out to share with your friends. Once again, that's at yourstoryhour.org. You'll enjoy the stories, puzzles, jokes,
9: and riddles.
5: And riddles. And now, Uncle Dan, I think it's time to get back to my story. What do you think?
9: Now you're talking. Let's find out what's happening in the mystery of the open window.
2: Grimes, Margot, and Grandmother Zila searched the entire house after they discovered the knife that morning. Nothing else seemed to be missing. Only the Bible had been taken. None of them could explain the mystery. But they all knew that the open window meant someone had been in the house, that the knife meant murder had been the intent of the intruder, and that the missing Bible might somehow explain their deliverance. Margot fell to her knees to thank God for protecting them. In the days that followed, Grimes had little to say about the mysterious intrusion. Gradually, life began to return to normal. Months passed, and Raspin was not spotted even once in the area, so it was assumed he had moved elsewhere to escape arrest. Finally, when the incident was all but forgotten, new troubles broke out on the humble people of Silesia. War between France and Prussia. Grimes knew at once that duty called.
10: No, dear, tell me it isn't true. You're not going off to war. Please, Grimes, tell me.
7: I have to go, Margot. I have to protect our home and our people. If no one stands up to do it, we'll be swept away and all will be lost.
10: Oh, darling.
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9: Well, goodbye for now, and thanks for tuning in.
5: Remember, we love you.
1: This has been Your Story Hour, building for a better tomorrow.
5: This is Aunt Carol.
9: And Uncle Dan saying,
5: goodbye, everyone.
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0: 29, I'm bid anyone 30. All good slaves like this man are worth 30. Anyone bid 30, 30, 30, 30, 30, 30, 30. 30, I have 30. Anyone 31? 31? Sold to the centurion from Capernaum for 30 pieces of silver.
1: Bring him here to me.
2: Yes, master. Here he is, master.
1: Unlock the chains and take them off.
2: But, master, he'll escape.
1: If he'd rather live a life of a fugitive, forever afraid of being caught, than work for me, let him escape. Take off those chains.
2: Yes, master.
3: Thank you, master. Thank you. Thank you.
1: Time we're going. Follow me.
2: Should I guard him, master?
1: No.
2: He'll escape.
3: Master, being good to me, I'd be faithful to him.
1: I know you will. The Jewish religion says that as we give, so shall we receive. I believe it. The Jewish religion is superior to mine. Come.
3: My master, send for me.
1: Yes, you've been with me for quite a while now.
3: Many, many days, master. Happy days.
1: Has there been talk among the servants, or have you heard in the streets, at the marketplace, or anywhere, anything about a man named Jesus? Jesus of Nazareth?
3: Yes, master, hear many things. Much talk.
1: What do you think about him?
3: Not proper for a slave to think, master.
1: I give you permission to voice your thoughts. I beg you to.
3: Thank you, master. Jesus, good man. Wonderful teacher with new ideas about life. How to live. Perfect world, if all do as he say.
1: That's what I've been hearing, too. But I know not if I can believe what I hear. Seems as though there is some dissension among the leaders of Israel about Jesus, and I want you to go to the sea. I think Jesus and his disciples are there, somewhere. Go where he is. Observe him. Listen to him. Then tell me what you see and hear.
4: Arise, pick up thy bed, and walk. I command thee, evil spirit, come out of him, and hurt him not. Thy faith has made thee whole.
1: Jesus healed all those people?
3: Entire villages healed of all sick and maimed, master.
1: He must be the Israelite Messiah.
3: Jesus, son of God, all right. Master, one slave go more and see. Hear Jesus.
1: No. No, it's not necessary. You told me enough that I am certain he is the son of God. You are a faithful servant, and I appreciate it, and you shall receive your reward on earth and in heaven.
3: Jesus say that too.
2: Master, come quickly. He's very ill.
1: Who's ill?
2: Should I send for the physician, master?
1: Who is ill?
2: Your personal slave, master.
1: Oh, yes, send for the... No. You go personally and bring a physician here at once. Hurry.
5: Your slave has the palsy. No hope for him. Luckily, he's only a slave.
1: Now, he's very dear to me. He hasn't a chance of recovery?
5: None whatsoever. I'm sorry. Good day.
1: He can't die. He mustn't. He's too good a man. Jesus. Jesus could heal him. I'll ask him to come here and... No, I can't ask him to come here. I'm a Roman citizen and a soldier. Jesus is the Son of God. He is pure. I am evil and wicked, not worthy that Jesus even enter my house. But Jesus can heal my servant by just saying the word wherever he is. I'll send someone to tell Jesus. But who in my household is important enough to approach Jesus and good enough to be in his holy presence? I know. I'll ask some of the elders of Israel to go, and they will, as good as I have been to them.
6: Oh, I'm sorry, sirs, but Jesus must not be disturbed.
7: We are elders of Capernaum. We must see Jesus at once.
0: It's very important, an emergency.
6: Elders, all right, you may pass.
0: Jesus, Master, there is a centurion slave right here in Capernaum who is very ill, about to die. We ask thee to come with us to the centurion's house and heal this slave.
6: Centurion?
0: Yes, Master, but this centurion is different. He is worthy. He is a friend to us and our nation. He helps us, even built us a synagogue.
6: I will go.
2: Master! Master! Jesus is coming!
1: Coming? Coming here?
2: He is but a short distance away, Master.
1: But he mustn't come here! I'm not worthy that he set foot in my house. I must stop him. I'll go personally. No, I'm not worthy to be in his presence. You are my friends. Will you go and stop him?
7: What shall we say unto him?
1: Tell him that I am in great need of his mercy and power. Tell him that all he need do is...
7: And our friend, the centurion, saith unto us, to say unto thee, Lord, trouble not thyself, for I am not worthy that thou shouldest enter under my roof.
8: But Jesus continued on his way to the centurion's home, and at last the centurion met him.
1: Wherefore neither thought I myself worthy to come unto thee, but if thou wilt but say the word, my servant shall be healed. For I also am a man of authority, having under me soldiers who obey my commands and servants who do my will. Thou, Lord, hast authority over disease, evil spirits. Nature itself obeys thy will. Just command, O Lord, and the palsy shall leave my servant, and he shall be well.
4: Verily I say unto thee, my people, I have not found so great faith, no, not in all Israel.
2: I move. I well healed.
1: I sent to Jesus, and he honored my plea to heal you.
2: Jesus made me well?
1: He did.
2: He must be the Son of God.

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1: September 25th. Our reading in the Old Testament today will be from the book of Isaiah, chapter 45, beginning at verse 11. We'll go through chapter 48 and verse 11 there. God makes declarations to Cyrus, to the Jews, and to the Gentile nations. And in these messages, he speaks to us, his people today. Now his message to Cyrus was one of sovereignty, focusing on his uniqueness. Jehovah is the creator and the Lord of history. Cyrus did not even know the Lord, yet the Lord called him by name and used him to accomplish his purposes. Listen, when life seems to be tumbling in, remember that God is on the throne and is sovereign, and he's your father. You belong to him. His message to Israel emphasized submission. God can tell the rain clouds what to do, but his own people resist him. This is like the clay telling the potter what to do, how to make it, or the child scolding the parents. If Israel would trust him, they could share in the great things he was doing. Cyrus would cooperate with the Lord, and he did not even know him. Well, the message to the Gentiles was one of salvation. God's purpose through Israel was that all nations be blessed. One day, God will gather his people and establish his kingdom. And then the nations will know the true God and trust the Savior. Meanwhile, we must get the message of salvation to every tribe and nation. And with that, let's begin our reading today in the Old Testament. September 25th, Isaiah chapter 45, verse 11, through chapter 48, verse 11. This is what the Lord, the Creator and Holy One of Israel, says. Do you, Israel, question what I do? Do you give me orders about the work of my hands? I am the one who made the earth and created people to live on it. With my hands, I stretched out the heavens. All the millions of stars are at my command. I will raise up Cyrus to fulfill my righteous purpose, and I will guide all his actions. He will restore my city and free my captive people, and not for a reward. I, the Lord Almighty, have spoken. This is what the Lord says. The Egyptians, Ethiopians, and Sabaeans will be subject to you. They will come to you with all their merchandise, and it will all be yours. They will follow you as prisoners in chains. They will fall to their knees in front of you and say, God is with you, and he is the only God. Truly, O God of Israel, our Savior, you work in strange and mysterious ways. All who make idols will be humiliated and disgraced. But the Lord will save the people of Israel with eternal salvation. They will never again be humiliated and disgraced throughout everlasting ages. For the Lord is God, and he created the heavens and earth and put everything in place. He made the world to be lived in, not to be a place of empty chaos. I am the Lord, he says, and there is no other. I publicly proclaim bold promises. I do not whisper obscurities in some dark corner so no one can understand what I mean. And I did not tell the people of Israel to ask me for something I did not plan to give. I, the Lord, speak only what is true and right. Gather together and come, you fugitives from surrounding nations. What fools they are who carry around their wooden idols and pray to gods that cannot save. Consult together, argue your case, and state your proofs that idol worship pays. Who made these things known long ago? What idol ever told you they would happen? Was it not I, the Lord? For there is no other God but me, a just God and a Savior. No, not one. Let all the world look to me for salvation. For I am God, there is no other. I have sworn by my own name, and I will never go back on my word. Every knee will bow to me, and every tongue will confess allegiance to my name. The people will declare, The Lord is the source of all my righteousness and strength. And all who are angry with him will come to him and be ashamed. In the Lord, all the generations of Israel will be justified, and in him they will boast. The idols of Babylon, Baal, and Nebo are being hauled away on ox carts. But look, the beasts are staggering under the weight. Both the idols and the ones carrying them are bowed down. The gods cannot protect the people, and the people cannot protect the gods. They go off into captivity together. Listen to me, all you who are left in Israel. I created you and have cared for you since before you were born. I will be your God throughout your lifetime, until your hair is white with age. I made you and I will care for you. I will carry you along and save you. To whom will you compare me? Who is my equal? Some people pour out their silver and gold and hire a craftsman to make a god from it. Then they bow down and worship it. They carry it around on their shoulders, and when they set it down, it stays there. It cannot even move. And when someone prays to it, there is no answer. It has no power to get anyone out of trouble. Do not forget this, you guilty ones, and do not forget the things I have done throughout history. For I am God, I alone. I am God, and there is no one else like me. Only I can tell you what is going to happen, even before it happens. Everything I plan will come to pass, for I do whatever I wish. I will call a swift bird of prey from the east, a leader from a distant land who will come and do my bidding. I have said I would do it, and I will. Listen to me, you stubborn, evil people, for I am ready to set things right, not in the distant future, but right now. I am ready to save Jerusalem and give my glory to Israel. Come, Babylon, unconquered one, sit in the dust, for your days of glory, pomp, and honor have ended. O daughter of Babylonia, never again will you be the lovely princess, tender and delicate. Take heavy millstones and grind the corn. Remove your veil and strip off your robe. Expose yourself to public view. You will be naked and burdened with shame. I will take vengeance against you and will not negotiate. Our Redeemer, whose name is the Lord Almighty, is the Holy One of Israel. O daughter of Babylonia, sit now in darkness and silence. Never again will you be known as the Queen of Kingdoms. For I was angry with my chosen people and began their punishment by letting them fall into your hands. But you, Babylon, show them no mercy. You have forced even the elderly to carry heavy burdens. You thought, I will reign forever as queen of the world. You did not care at all about my people or think about the consequences of your actions. You are a pleasure-crazy kingdom, living at ease and feeling secure, bragging as if you were the greatest in the world. You say, I'm self-sufficient and not accountable to anyone. I will never be a widow or lose my children. Well, those two things will come upon you in a moment, widowhood and the loss of your children. Yes, these calamities will come upon you despite all your witchcraft and magic. You felt secure in all your wickedness. No one sees me, you said. Your wisdom and knowledge have caused you to turn away from me and claim, I am self-sufficient and not accountable to anyone. So disaster will overtake you suddenly, and you won't be able to charm it away. Calamity will fall upon you, and you won't be able to buy your way out. A catastrophe will arise so fast that you won't know what hit you. Call out the demon hordes you have worshipped all these years. Ask them to help you strike terror into the hearts of people once again. You have more than enough advisors, astrologers, and stargazers. Let them stand up and save you from what the future holds. But they are as useless as dried grass burning in a fire. They cannot even save themselves. You will get no help from them at all. Their hearth is not a place to sit for warmth. And all your friends, those with whom you have done business since childhood, will slip away and disappear, unable to help. Listen to me, O family of Jacob, who are called by the name of Israel and born into the family of Judah. Listen, you who take oaths in the name of the Lord and call on the God of Israel. You don't follow through on any of your promises, even though you call yourself the holy city and talk about depending on the God of Israel, whose name is the Lord Almighty. Time and again I warned you about what's going to happen in the future. Then suddenly I took action, and all my predictions came true. I know how stubborn and obstinate you are. Your necks are as unbending as iron. You are as hard-headed as bronze. That is why I told you ahead of time what I was going to do. That way you could never say, "My idols did it. My wooden image and metal god commanded it to happen." You have heard my predictions and seen them fulfilled, but you refuse to admit it. Now I will tell you new things I have not mentioned before, secrets you have not yet heard. They are brand new, not things from the past, so you cannot say, "We knew that all the time." Yes, I will tell you of things that are entirely new, for I know so well what traitors you are. You have been rebels from your earliest childhood, rotten through and through. Yet for my own sake, and for the honor of my name, I will hold back my anger and not wipe you out. I have refined you, but not in the way silver is refined. Rather, I have refined you in the furnace of suffering. I will rescue you for my sake, yes, for my own sake. That way, the pagan nations will not be able to claim that their gods have conquered me. I will not let them have my glory. September 25th. Our reading in the New Testament today will be in the book of Ephesians, chapter 4, verses 1 through 16. Now, to give place to the devil is to allow unconfessed sin in your life that gives Satan an opportunity to take over. Some sins to avoid are discussed here in these chapters and verses we'll be reading. One is disunity. Believers are all one in Christ Jesus, but we must endeavor to make that spiritual unity a practical reality in our daily lives. Satan uses people who like to have their own way. We'll also learn about immaturity. Spiritual birth must lead to spiritual growth as we become more like Jesus Christ. If we are maturing in Christ, we'll show it by being able to speak the truth in love. Satan is a liar and a murderer and has a difficult time being successful when believers practice truth and love and unity. We'll also read about impurity. Well, with that, let's get started here in our reading today in the New Testament. September 25th, Ephesians chapter 4, verses 1 through 16. Therefore, I, Paul, a prisoner for serving the Lord, beg you to lead a life worthy of your calling, for you have been called by God. Be humble and gentle. Be patient with each other, making allowance for each other's faults because of your love. Always keep yourselves united in the Holy Spirit and bind yourselves together with peace. We are all one body. We have the same Spirit, and we have all been called to the same glorious future. There is only one Lord, one faith, one baptism, and there is only one God and Father who is over us all and in us all and living through us all. However, He has given each one of us a special gift according to the generosity of Christ. That is why the scriptures say, when he ascended to the heights, he led a crowd of captives and gave gifts to his people. Notice that it says he ascended. This means that Christ first came down to the lowly world in which we live. The same one who came down is the one who ascended higher than all the heavens, so that his rule might fill the entire universe. He is the one who gave these gifts to the church, the apostles, the prophets, the evangelists, and the pastors and teachers. Their responsibility is to equip God's people to do his work and build up the church, the body of Christ. Until we come to such unity in our faith and knowledge of God's Son, that we will be mature and full grown in the Lord, measuring up to the full stature of Christ. Then we will no longer be like children, forever changing our minds about what we believe because someone has told us something different or because someone has cleverly lied to us and made the lie sound like the truth. Instead, we will hold to the truth in love, becoming more and more in every way like Christ, who is the head of his body, the church. Under his direction, the whole body is fitted together perfectly. As each part does its own special work, it helps the other parts grow, so that the whole body is healthy and growing and full of love. Psalm 68, verses 19 through 35. We'll read about the victorious singers, the happy procession reached the sanctuary, where they lifted their praises to God and asked for his continued strength as new enemies attacked. You see, the God of past victories would not forget them or forsake them as they trusted him and obeyed his will. Well, are you marching like a conqueror in a victory celebration or like a mourner in a funeral procession? Attitude counts for a lot with God. Psalm 68, verses 19 through 35. Praise the Lord, praise God, our Savior, for each day he carries us in his arms. Our God is a God who saves. The sovereign Lord rescues us from death. But God will smash the heads of his enemies, crushing the skulls of those who love their guilty ways. The Lord says, I will bring my enemies down from Bashan. I will bring them up from the depths of the sea. You, my people, will wash your feet in their blood, and even your dogs will get their share. Your procession has come into view, O God, the procession of my God and King, as he goes into the sanctuary. Singers are in front, musicians are behind. With them are young women playing tambourines. Praise God, all you people of Israel. Praise the Lord, the source of Israel's life. Look, the little tribe of Benjamin leads the way. Then comes a great throng of rulers from Judah, and all the rulers of Zebulun and Naphtali. Summon your might, O God. Display your power, O God, as you have in the past. The kings of the earth are bringing tribute to your temple in Jerusalem. Rebuke these enemy nations, these wild animals lurking in the reeds, this herd of bulls among the weaker calves. Humble those who demand tribute from us. Scatter the nations that delight in war. Let Egypt come with gifts of precious metals. Let Ethiopia bow in submission to God. Sing to God, you kingdoms of the earth. Sing praises to the Lord. Sing to the one who rides across the ancient heavens, his mighty voice thundering from the sky. Tell everyone about God's power. His majesty shines down on Israel. His strength is mighty in the heavens. God is awesome in his sanctuary. The God of Israel gives power and strength to his people. Praise be to God. Proverbs 24, verses 3 and 4. A house is built by wisdom and becomes strong through good sense. Through knowledge, its rooms are filled with all sorts of precious riches and valuables.

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2: After my mother died when I was six, Dad quit going to church, so I grew up with little religious training. I quit school at 15 to work with my dad as a bricklayer. One day I got fed up with the hard work and hopped a freight train to Chicago. I stayed only a year, but that marked the beginning of my wandering days. Whenever I got in trouble with the law, I hit the road or freight trains. I was a public drunk by the time I was 20. Once I was arrested and shackled to a hospital bed while I dried out, and a preacher came by and handed me a copy of the Gospel of John. Another time, I crashed my car into a railroad pier, and I was thrown unconscious onto the tracks where I'd have been hit by a train, except for two men who rescued me. When I was 23, I tried to end my life by grabbing a policeman's gun. I planned to shoot myself, but he took the gun away and knocked me senseless. I still wanted to die, but I went to church on Sunday, which was Easter. The sermon was directed at people who were already Christians, so I waited for the evening service. When the invitation to receive Christ was given, I went to the prayer room. There, the preacher helped me understand that I was saved the instant I believed that Jesus Christ is the Son of God who died for our sins. Jesus took me out of the old life into a joyous new one. I'm Charlie Boren, and if the Son, therefore, shall make you free, you shall be free indeed.
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Let's open God's word today and let's start. I want to talk about hearing tests. You ever go to a hearing test? I don't think I've ever been to one where my hearing was impaired for some reason and they had to check it out. But we all know about testing our eyes and going to an optician to find out what's going on with these. But I want to talk about hearing. But let's start with a Bible question. Here's a Bible quiz for everyone who's been reading their Bible, which you got to do every day to be strong in the Lord. And maybe you've been serving God for a while. So here's the question, and I'll give it to the camera people, my videography team here, these great folks who help me and help the Brooklyn Tabernacle. What is the most repeated, rather long sentence in the Bible? Not once, for God so loved the world that he gave his only begotten son. That's once mentioned. And I'm not talking about in the Psalms, bless the Lord or hallelujah. That's just a phrase. I'm talking about what sentence in the Bible, Old or New Testament, is repeated the most. The answer is a 13-word sentence. 13 words. But it's repeated more times than any other sentence found in the Bible. So let's search. Genesis, Old Testament, Exodus, all the way through. The historical books, no, it wouldn't be there. Samuel and Kings and Chronicles, Job. He said, though God slay me, yet I will trust him. But he only said that once. Psalms, like I said, you can't use praise the Lord. That's all, that's repeated over and over again. But it's not a real sentence, subject, verb, a complex sentence. The prophets, no. Oh, blessed are the, no, but see, they all change. Blessed are the poor in spirit. Blessed are the merciful. So the Beatitudes, they're not exactly the same. Book of Acts, the epistles. Wow. What is it? And go right to the last book of the Bible. Revelation. That's it. The same 13 words in the NIV, more in some of the other translations. The same 13 words are repeated 7 times. Same 13 words. Must be important. Must be important that God would inspire this to be written down for us 13 times. More important, it's Jesus who's saying them. All scripture is inspired, but these are the words of Christ himself. Maybe you know them now. Whoever has ears, let them hear what the Spirit says to the churches. That's chapter 2 of Revelation, verse 11, verse 7. Whoever has ears, let them hear what the Spirit says to the churches. So Jesus wrote 7 letters to 7 churches, conveyed them to John, who is on the island of Patmos because he's being persecuted for his testimony concerning Jesus. And the 7 letters are all different because every church is different. Every individual is different. So when people say, what is God saying to the church? Well, it depends how you're looking at the word church. Individual churches all have a different situation, so it's not the same message. That's a good thing to remember. Sometimes people say, what is God saying to the church? Well, there are some things he's basically saying. Love one another. How about that? Spread the gospel. Men ought always to pray, have faith, but like a doctor doesn't see 10 people in a day and then give them all the same prescriptions. No. But the end of every letter ends up with those 13 words.
Every single letter ends with, whoever has ears, let them hear what the Spirit says to the church. Here, I'm going to point it out again. Notice, as we unpack this, that although the letter was written to churches and to the angel of the church, probably the bishop or the pastor of the church, it gets individual now. It's not just to a church. It's not just to the leader of the church, for sure. But now it gets a lot more personal and individualistic. Whoever has ears, let him hear what the Spirit is saying to the church. So, in other words, by the way, they're followed. Every single letter also has somewhere in it, to the one who is victorious, I will give them, and then it's different in each case. So, anyone who hears, let him hear what the Spirit is saying to the churches. Then somewhere in the letter, now, to him who overcomes or is victorious, or her, to whoever is victorious, that means there's a battle, there's a conflict going on, and it would seem there's winners and losers. There are people who are victorious and end the race successfully, and then there are folks who fall by the wayside. Is that not true? So let's connect them if we can. We're listening now to what God is saying. Whoever has an ear, let him hear what the Spirit is saying to the churches. And that must be connected, joined at the hip, as it were, with this promise of reward. Be victorious. Don't give up. Win the race. Overcome the obstacles. Get and beat that besetting sin through Christ. Overcome the world and all of its enticements. Don't give in to false doctrine and false teaching. To the one who overcomes, I will give this, that, eternally. So, what we learn here is that God is speaking. God is a living God. Jesus has died, gone back to heaven. And now, decades later, John gets this revelation. And this living God is communicating words of love, encouragement, direction, warning, even correction. The Spirit is speaking. He's alive. He's not an it. He's a he. He, the Holy Spirit. Jesus said when he comes. Jesus is now seated at the right hand of the Father. And when he returns, he returns. We call it the second coming of Christ. But now, invisibly, he has left matters pertaining to his kingdom and the church to the Holy Spirit. The Holy Spirit is in charge and carrying out the directives from heaven. He speaks. He communicates. We have a living God. I wonder how many people today will be worshiping in churches where there's no sense, because there's no openness to the Holy Spirit, that God is alive. It's tradition, it's form. Let's study more about doctrines pertaining to God. But in terms of a living God who speaks still, no. That's not part of my historic faith. We'll unpack that later about he that has an ear, let him hear what the Spirit is saying to the church. But right now, at that moment, for sure, as that letter was received, they knew the Spirit is speaking, the seven churches, and we better listen. Because without listening to the living voice of the Holy Spirit, how will we possibly be victorious? You see the link? Unless you have a personal God, unless you have communion and fellowship with God, with Christ, through the Holy Spirit, how would you possibly be victorious? He's the victor. He's the winner. But if you're so far away, you can't even hear what he's saying, how could it possibly bring about a victorious outcome for you and I? We have to hear what he's saying. Whoever has ears, what does that mean here? Well, it's a phrase that Jesus used in the Gospels when he wanted to say something of importance
of import, of emphasis. Come on, if you have ears now, hear what I'm saying. In other words, come on, listen up, focus. This is important. Now, he that has an ear, when we hear the word ear, what do we think of? We think of this, right? And that's not what the Bible is talking about. You can have two ears with perfect hearing and be totally deaf to the things of God. When you become a Christian and you're born again, you not only have your sins forgiven, you not only have the promise of eternal life, but you become a new creation. And that new creation, the new spiritual you, the Spirit of God dwelling with your spirit, because of your faith in Christ. You're coming into the family of God. You now have new spiritual capabilities, as it were. And two of them are, you have eyes, the eyes of your heart, that can see things that are invisible. Faith is much like that, seeing things that are invisible. And you can also hear things that don't come up to any decibel level. It's a spiritual voice you're hearing. You're reading the Bible and God begins to speak to you and you're hearing what he's saying to you through the word. And you never could hear that before. And a person who's not a Christian reads it and goes, yo, what are you talking about? I don't hear nothing. I see these words. No, it's more than words. Come on. Hasn't that happened to you? Oh, I pray to God you have ears. I pray to God that you are a believer, a born again believer with ears to hear what the Spirit is saying, that you're alive in Christ, that your religion is not just, I go to church on Sunday. Imagine, Christ died on the cross so that you and I could go to a building for an hour or so once a week. Oh my goodness, that just staggers the mind. But for a lot of people, that's what it's come down to. An American Christian system of go to church on Sunday. Where do you go? I go to the tab. Well, the tab will not help you. Jesus will help you. The tab ain't all that. But Jesus is King of Kings and Lord of Lords. And he speaks present day through the Holy Spirit. But you have to have ears. But there's more than that. He that has an ear, let him hear. In other words, you can have ears, be a born-again Christian. But if you're not concentrating and listening, how would you hear? How would you hear? Haven't you ever had in a physical situation someone say something to you, but you weren't listening, you were distracted, and someone said, did you hear what I just said to you? I talked to you. I was 5 feet away from you. No, I'm sorry. Why didn't you hear him? Because we weren't listening. Come on, that's happened to everyone. I've come to a place now where I won't talk to people who are on their phone in front of me. I stopped the other day, someone I was talking to, I said, you know what? I'll wait till you're done with the phone, then we can talk. Why? Because while you're on the phone, how could you possibly hear what I'm saying? And if I was on my phone, how am I going to concentrate on what you're saying? If you don't have a conversation, we won't have a conversation. Stay on your phone all day, that's your business. But if we talk, someone has to listen. I have to listen. So he that has an ear, she that has an ear, whoever has an ear, let them hear. Listen. Focus. Now, that brings us to the question. What are we listening to on a daily basis? I'm speaking to believers now. Whoever has an ear, let him hear. What is coming into us that fills our minds and our hearts? Because what we hear fills our hearts and minds with certain thoughts and hopefully truths. And that's, you know, words convey ideas and that fills your mind and your heart. So what are you and I, forget what church you go to on Sunday, what are you and I being filled with by what we hear? What are you listening to? What am I listening to? Well, we got to listen to a lot of things. We listen to this, we listen to that, we listen to the news, we listen to people. So to live a life, you have to be listening with these ears. But
how much of our time or how much of our life has the distinctive note of hearing what the Spirit is saying to us, to the church, to believers, to our families. If we're so overrun by other voices, how would we hear what the Spirit is saying? If all we're listening to is the culture, if all we're listening to is what social media is saying, what our peers are saying, what the politicians are saying, how would we possibly hear what the Spirit is saying if all we have is a bombardment of sounds and voices and yelling, especially on social media and Twitter and Facebook? And how would we possibly hear what the Spirit is saying to the church? How could we, you know, focus in on it? I was in a store the other day, and they had some loud, loud hip-hop music, which really had some nasty words. I was surprised they were playing it in a public place. It was so loud that the salesperson said something to me. I couldn't hear him. I had to go, "What? Excuse me, let me get closer to you." But not only couldn't I hear what he said, I couldn't even hear what I was thinking. It's just pulsating, overwhelming. Well, in that atmosphere, if I stayed in it, I definitely probably would never hear what the Spirit is saying, probably. But on top of that, if that's what fills my life, those thoughts, those words, those values, whatever the thing might be, politically or whatever, if that's what's filling, that's what I'm listening to, boy, am I going to miss what the Holy Spirit is saying to the church. And Jesus says, if you have an ear, listen. Listen to what he's saying. Listen what he's saying to you, your church, your family. I love you. I'm not going to hurt you, but listen to how can you shun my voice and say you love me? I heard about a young boy in our church a while back who had this girl chasing him. Chasing him. But he was kind of like bothered by her. But she wouldn't stop chasing him. This is true. And he's clever. This is not nice, but it's clever. So he said to her, "Okay, listen, you want me to be your boyfriend? I'll be your boyfriend. But only one condition. You never come near me and you never talk to me." And she was like, okay. She just wanted to be able to say, he's my boyfriend. I heard about it and it just took my breath away. It's not very nice, but isn't that the way sometimes relationships are? We use one another for sexual or physical or financial reasons or for props because a person has some influence, but we really are not interested in being with them and listening what they have to say. No. But Jesus is saying, I love you. If you have an ear, listen to what I'm saying. Listen to what I'm saying. And you're going to be victorious as you hear what the Spirit is saying to the churches. Now, what was the first meaning of that sentence there as I wrap this up? Well, the first meaning was, whoever has an ear, let's take the church at Ephesus or Smyrna, the second letter. Whoever has an ear, could you listen now to what the Spirit is saying to that church? To the church at Ephesus, the first letter in Revelation 2, it was a great church and he commended them for so many things. But he said, I have this against you. You've lost your first love. Now repent, because there's a distance coming between us. And oh, by the way, this is in your favor. You hate the deeds of a certain group of people called the Nicolaitans, which I also hate. So there, if you listen to the Spirit, you're learning there's certain things Jesus hates, which we ought to be hating. That would be weird, wouldn't it, if we love or condone things that he hates.
He hates them because they ruin and wreck the people he loves. So that's the first meaning of it. If you have an ear, listen to what the Spirit is saying. Then the letter to Smyrna and the letter to the rest of the seven churches. Always connected somewhere in there with to the one who overcomes, who is victorious, who wins the battle. I will give a crown of life. I will give this. I will give that. And forever. Not for, you know, 1 year pandemic. What are we talking about, 1 year pandemic? Compared to eternity. Life without end. Time without end. No time. Endless. Ages. You don't think that's worth fighting for? You don't want to be victorious? I want to be victorious. I don't want to lose. I want to be victorious. To be victorious, I have to hear what the Spirit is saying. But let's take it further. If the Spirit spoke to seven churches that existed then and to their leaders, is not the Spirit still speaking now? Now, there's a whole class of people with a certain doctrine of view where they believe everything has ceased. The Spirit doesn't speak anymore because he spoke once and he gave us the Bible and that's it. And anyone who says anything else is a fanatic, emotional, or demon influenced. Well, I would beg to differ with that position, because if those churches needed to hear what the Spirit is saying, you mean the Brooklyn Tabernacle doesn't? You mean our churches and our leaders, we don't hear what the Spirit is saying, how he analyzes things in present day, real time? We don't need that. That's only for them. We have to just figure it out. And if the Holy Spirit led Paul and Barnabas and Paul and Silas on missionary trips, the Spirit spoke. We don't need that today. No, we're just, how will we know where to go then? Just make it up? Use some software? No, of course, the Spirit is speaking, not giving us new doctrine. The canon of Scripture is closed. This is our only rule of faith and doctrine. And if someone says the Spirit is speaking and it contradicts the Bible, they're deceived. And it's probably demonic. But what I'm saying here is that the Spirit is still speaking. Well, of course, there's no verse that says the Holy Spirit will cease to guide his church, will cease to give the thoughts of Christ to the body of Christ. So the Spirit is still speaking. You wouldn't know that by talking to a lot of Christians and even pastors. It's formulaic. Here's the doctrine. Give it to the people. Let's go out to eat. The Spirit can't lead a meeting. You got to get it down to minute by 3 minutes, by this, by that. Then we do this, then we do that. The Spirit can't interrupt. He can't lead a different way. Why? Because we're doing church with excellence. We got this down. You got to get the people out in time, or they might not come back next week if the meeting goes too long. The meeting go too long. How comfortable would those folks be in heaven? They're obviously not realizing that when you encounter the living God and you hear him speak through his word or in prayer or sing through a song, through anything, changes your life for that day. Changes your life. I once had a man, a businessman who has since become a dear, dear friend. He gave $1 million to our church back in the day, lived in another city, didn't attend the church. But he gave $1 million right when we needed it and said, I was listening to a song recorded by your choir and God spoke to me through that song and stopped me from doing something that would have made a huge financial loss for my family. So I just want you to know I'm sending you $100,000 for 10 months in a row. It's $1 million. The Spirit spoke to him. My goodness, what's left if the Holy Spirit isn't alive for us today? Mormons, Jehovah's Witnesses, that's all they have is to study their doctrine. We're to study the doctrine, but we have a living Christ. So, in closing here, if the Spirit is still speaking, the question is,
Who's listening? It's not that the Spirit isn't speaking. It's who's listening. Who has an ear to hear what the Spirit is saying to the church? To us. So here's my question for you. I'm going to do something a little different now and set up a time where we could just pray and listen. When was the last time, truth be told, when was the last time when you could say, Pastor, the Spirit spoke to me? I'm not saying drop everything and go to Bangladesh. It doesn't have to be sensational like that. But the Spirit spoke to my heart through the Word, through a still small voice, through a song, through someone else. Do you know that many years ago, I was driving my oldest daughter, who was only about 4 years old then, 5 years old, and home from church. I was alone in the car with her. I was living in New Jersey then and pastoring the Brooklyn Tabernacle in its formative days with five people on a Tuesday night and 17 on Sunday. And I'm driving home back to New Jersey where I lived, and I must have been really flooring it and not conscious, just thinking, worrying. Offering was $7, whatever was going on. And I must have been speeding. She was laying on the front seat with her head against my hip. And out of nowhere, she just lifted her head and said, Daddy, be careful, you're going too fast. And I looked at the speedometer. Oh, my goodness. I took my foot off the gas. What am I thinking? What am I, nuts? You say that's just a little girl. You say what you want. It was God speaking to me. Slow down. Slow down. You're not being very wise. When was the last time the Lord spoke to you or me that we could say he spoke to me through a sermon, through a song? Oh, when he speaks to us. When you get communion with the Lord and he speaks to you through his word and all of that, the things of this world grow strangely dim. When you hear the cacophony of everyone arguing, fighting, arguing, social media posting, this one, critical, slander, destroying, I hate you, you're a demon, this, that, it's just, when you hear his voice, it's like, ah, Lord, I want to go home. I want to go where there's peace and joy. But until he calls us home, we have to walk with him and be victorious. So to help you, notice I can't be his voice. I'm nobody, just a guy. But what I can do with God helping me is point you toward this truth and encourage you, come on, let's open our ears and listen. What's he saying about your life? How does he feel? Have you asked him? He'll tell you. How does he feel about how you're living right now? Your attitudes. About your attitude towards your, quote, enemies. Have you heard what he says? About choices you have to make now that are going to affect your life. Are you, no, I'm going to leave here. I'm going to go here. I'm going to move here. I'm going to do that. Have you heard his voice about this thing? Have you got the mind of God through the voice of the Spirit? You're not going to find a verse in the Bible unless God uses it in a peculiar way. But there's no verse that says, move to Montana. There's just, look, Montana's not in that Bible. But doesn't God have a plan for your life? Well, how would he communicate it? Except through proddings, hearing his voice. Oh, how many times has he helped me and spoken to me and led me and guided me? Have I missed it? Ooh, have I missed it? Have I made boneheaded decisions? Yep. But he's so patient. So how about it? With this music playing. See, if I were there with you today,
I would say, okay, those who have to go, go quietly. And if you want to sit in your seat, sit there. But those who are really longing to hear the voice of the Spirit, you need to hear from God. I mean, we all need to hear from God. Whoever has an ear, let them hear what the Spirit is saying. Come to the altar and just wait. You don't have to pray out loud. A lot of times when you pray and you talk too much, you don't hear. Praying is two-way, not just us telling God, but us listening. I've been in some sweet services like that as a pastor, but even as a kid. Just waiting on the Lord. Speak, Lord. Your servant is listening. So close your eyes with me. And let's just for a minute or two, just be still. Open your life, open your heart, and just wait. Lord, give me an ear, fine-tune my ear to hear. I'm listening. Give time for the other voices to die down. You know, someone said, the cure of 95% of our problems is to sit in a chair every day alone with an open Bible and not be interrupted. That would cure a lot. Listening. So this music is going to continue. I'm going to sign off, but you just stay right where you are. Stay right where you are, please. And just listen. He loves you. He's not going to hurt you. If he puts his finger on something, it's because it's not good. Lord, thank you that you're still speaking, that you love us. Help us to listen and hear what the Spirit is saying. Amen.

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2: People demand the right to choose, but most of us are ill-equipped to make the right choice. Like me. My parents divorced when I was 12, and I blamed myself for the split. I attempted suicide, taking enough pills to kill a horse, but my mom found me in time to save me. That event ended my childhood, and I became a wayward girl. A bad reputation gets around, and one of my teachers offered to teach me even more at his house after school. That arrangement ended when I went to California, where I finished high school, living with two Christians. There, I read a tract, said a little prayer about believing in God, and thereafter thought I was a Christian. When I returned home, I met and began living with a man. I had a close call with death on the highway, and I tried reading the Bible afterward, but I gave it up because I didn't understand it. Then my boyfriend accidentally took me to a Christian movie that got me thinking about life and death. In college, I met a girl whose love for God was reflected in her life. She didn't condemn my pot smoking or my blatant sin, but she took me to a movie at her church where I heard the good news that God loved me enough to give his life blood for me. I raised my hand for salvation merely to encourage other heathens to do the same, and something happened in my heart as I prayed. God came to dwell there. I went home and broke up with my boyfriend, the beginning of many right choices. I'm Deborah. If the Son, therefore, shall make you free, you shall be free indeed.
1: If you would like to be free from the weight of sin by receiving Jesus Christ as Lord and Savior, or maybe you have questions about it, call 1-888-NEED-HIM right now. 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

0: Yes, it will. Sure.
1: Elliot's my fourth child. Basically, when they pulled Elliot out, they knew right away that something wasn't right with him.
2: I was working with troubled teens in a halfway house. I'd always wanted to be a pastor, but I'd always wanted to be a cop. That following spring, I was officer of the year in 2002.
3: There was a tumor in my brain. What 21-year-old wants to hear they have cancer?
4: 15 or 16, I started struggling with an eating disorder.
5: It was my 12th birthday. I was turning 12. None of us heard the gunshot. We just heard my mom screaming.
6: I was sold into sex trafficking by my mother. I was 12.
7: They covered me with plastic, pronounced me dead. People meet me and they would never know all the things that I've been through.
4: I would overexercise, skip meals, trying to keep the shell pretty. I still ran track, and every race I lost was because I wasn't skinny enough. I had that approval addiction. It took control of me.

0: all of the lies that I have been speaking over myself and all of the pain from my past replaced with who I am in Christ.
1: Life's been a journey. I've seen joy, I've seen regret. Oh, and you have been my guide through all of it.
2: This particular pastor called and he says, we've gotten these two young men who broke into a bunch of cars. We just need you to come and pick them up.
1: You were there when it all came down on me.
2: The two young men conspired to kill me, throw me out in the woods somewhere, and take off with my car and run. So I jumped on the hood, put my gun right up against the glass, and said, don't do it. It took off with me on the hood of the car. When I jumped off of the hood, I hit the back of my head, which immediately busted both my inner ears.

0: It was a really, really rough labor. He had a 9x6 centimeter cyst in the center of his brain. His head was extra large. We don't know if he'll talk. We don't know if he'll walk. My heart sunk. I had no idea that he would end up having 8 surgeries that year.
1: He hit me head on at 80 miles per hour. When the police got there, I was pronounced dead without a pulse for almost an hour. When they pulled the car from me, I took a gasp. I started breathing again. When I left the hospital, I was told that I'd never be able to have children, and they're not sure if I'd be able to walk again.
2: I was trapped in a house with a man who abused me for 6 months.
3: I walked in and he was just on the floor. I just think it's crazy walking in on your stepfather shooting himself at 12 on your birthday.
4: To realize that I may never perform music again, I was almost more sad about that than having cancer itself.

0: changed my attitude. I said, I'm going to give this to God, and I'm going to allow people into my life to help me. I can't do this alone.
1: I believe that God is a great physician. Even when I said I'd never have children again, I just didn't believe it. I'm walking, I'm running, and I have a child.

0: know that that has to be because God is with me.
1: There's no way I could have got through all this just by myself.
2: My God, through all of it.
3: I knew he was there, and as he rebuilt me, I regained all that I had lost without the arrogance.
4: I see how his hand has shielded me, and there's a purpose in that. Every day I'm living out that purpose.
5: Everyone been through difficult time. I can do anything through Christ who strengthened me.
6: He's alive. Anyone who sees him thinks he's a miracle.
7: Free. And a half.
8: In every situation, there can be joy, there can be life. 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I've battled cancer 4 times. If I trust in him, I can do anything.
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9: If there was one thing this pandemic has given just about all of us, it's a feeling of loneliness. But what causes true loneliness? Here's Billy Graham.
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11: 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You're important to him.
9: You hear that? You don't have to be lonely. 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
4: Father's Day can make a man feel good or miserable, depending upon how he raised his children. Although I grew up feeling loved in my family and I rejoiced when our own children were born, I let the world come between me and them. Ours was a happy marriage until World War II came along and I joined the Navy. That's when I started drinking and alcohol became the center of my life. When I returned home after the war, I hardly knew my kids or cared about their activities. I wanted to go out drinking to celebrate, but my wife refused. She had given her life to Christ, and she had the whole church praying for me. As the children grew, I missed seeing them in Christmas plays and missed their graduation from grammar school because I was sitting in a bar somewhere. One night I couldn't sleep. I lay there thinking about all the lost years, the wasted years, and I vowed to stop drinking. I did, too. By then, one of my sons had a drinking problem, too. That year, I was stricken with rheumatoid arthritis. We moved to Arizona, which didn't help. Then we moved back to Kentucky, where I was raised. I finally talked to God, telling him my failures and turning my life over to Jesus. The relief I felt as the burden of guilt was lifted is beyond description. Put your trust in the Lord Jesus Christ, and He will make you a better father or mother. I wish I had trusted Him sooner. I'm Sherman Barrett. If the Son, therefore, shall make you free, you shall be free indeed.
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0: message of Christmas is the message of Christ.
1: Billy Graham.
0: When the wrongs of the world needed righting and a fallen race needed redemption, God did not send his heavenly angelic hordes to accomplish his majestic purpose, but he sent a tiny, tender, helpless babe in the person of his son.
1: And just about 33 years after he came to this earth, Jesus would die on a cross to pay the penalty for your sins.
0: Ladies and gentlemen, at this Christmas season, there is no way for man to get to heaven except by the wonderful, glorious death of Jesus on the cross.
1: Jesus offers you the greatest gift you could ever hope to receive. Will you accept it? Will you ask him to forgive your sins?
0: My prayer today is that the message of this Christmas time will be a personal message to you, that Jesus will be Prince of Peace in your life and will bring peace and satisfaction and joy to you.
1: We can tell you more at this website. 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We're the Billy Graham Evangelistic Association.

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0: With SRN News, I'm Bob Agnew in Washington. The state visit of China's leaders come with a lot of pomp and some protest. Here's correspondent Ben Thomas.
1: President Trump hailed what he described as a truly great friendship.
2: President Xi and I both understand that we represent different systems, but the ties between our people endure, and we've never gotten along better.
1: And he issued an invitation for guests to take a look at its White House ballroom project.
2: Anybody wants to walk into a construction site that's nice and clean and sparkling, it's our honor to have you do so, but this is in honor of President Xi, Madam Peng.
1: Trump has described the ballroom as essential for national security, with the military building a big complex under it. Ben Thomas, Washington.
0: Israeli Prime Minister Netanyahu stood firm against threats from New York City Mayor Mamdani as he spoke yesterday at the United Nations.
3: Israeli Prime Minister Benjamin Netanyahu, speaking at the United Nations as the Democrat Socialist Mayor of New York City, Zohran Mamdani, threatened to arrest him.
4: Mr. Mamdani, since you were elected mayor of this city, many Jews no longer feel safe in New York. They talk to me. They tell me.
3: Netanyahu going on to say the survival of Israel is at stake following the October 7th Hamas terrorist attack. Laura Winters reporting.
0: Also at SRNnews.com, the White House network video pool is back in operation today. This morning, in fact, marked the first time the pool has been in action since President Trump banned three news outlets at a high-profile showdown over media access. A judge temporarily struck down the ban of CNN, MS Now, and Politico on Thursday. The president had been accusing those outlets of engaging in what he calls fake news and stories biased against his administration. This is SRN News. Assisted suicide deaths in Canada have reached a new high water mark.
5: Much is made of how many people are killed by guns in the United States. But a new analysis of 2024 data finds that while 15,364 individuals lost their lives to firearm homicide in this country, 16,499 died via physician-assisted suicide in Canada. Since the country legalized assisted suicide in 2016, the number of people submitting to the procedure has grown steadily. Canadian lawmakers continue to expand the group of people who are eligible. Michael Harrington reporting.
0: The Family Research Council and FRC Action are holding their annual Pray, Vote, Stand Summit at Cornerstone Chapel in Leesburg, Virginia this weekend. Organizers say the gathering will bring Christians from across the nation for discussions with faith leaders, elected officials, and issue experts on a variety of topics. They will include the midterm elections, abortion pills, and other topics. This is SRN News. Here's Rich Thomason now with the Midday Wall Street Business Report.
6: The stock market moved higher in today's early going as the bond market looks to be stabilizing following another bond sell-off that brought U.S. Treasury yields to their highest levels in years. Oil prices have fallen a bit as investors look for signs of the reopening of the Strait of Hormuz. Brent crude, the international standard, dropped 1.4% to $98.83 per barrel, remaining below the $100 mark. Benchmark U.S. crude fell 1.7% to $92.97 per barrel. McDonald's will spend $8.5 billion over the next decade to modernize its restaurants, including expanding technology. The plan includes updated kitchens, more AI, customer rewards, as well as new items on the menu. For the Wall Street Business Report, I'm Rich Thomason.
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9: Father's Day can make a man feel good or miserable depending upon how he raised his children. Although I grew up feeling loved in my family and I rejoiced when our own children were born, I let the world come between me and them. Ours was a happy marriage until World War II came along and I joined the Navy. That's when I started drinking and alcohol became the center of my life. When I returned home after the war, I hardly knew my kids or cared about their activities. I wanted to go out drinking to celebrate, but my wife refused. She had given her life to Christ, and she had the whole church praying for me. As the children grew, I missed seeing them in Christmas plays and missed their graduation from grammar school because I was sitting in a bar somewhere. One night I couldn't sleep. I lay there thinking about all the lost years, the wasted years, and I vowed to stop drinking. I did, too. By then, one of my sons had a drinking problem, too. That year, I was stricken with rheumatoid arthritis. We moved to Arizona, which didn't help. Then we moved back to Kentucky, where I was raised. I finally talked to God, telling him my failures and turning my life over to Jesus. The relief I felt as the burden of guilt was lifted is beyond description. Put your trust in the Lord Jesus Christ, and he will make you a better father or mother. I wish I had trusted him sooner. I'm Sherman Barrett. If the Son, therefore, shall make you free, you shall be free indeed.
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1: I have a simple word this evening I'm going to be sharing momentarily. And it's simply called I Believe. That's the title, I Believe. But before I do, I want you to hear a testimony that really is part of what I'm about to share this evening. A young lady called Irina Cherkasky from Washington. And she has a story that you need to hear, because just a short time ago, Irina was where you are tonight, many who are listening to me online. And you'll understand that in just a moment. But God came into her situation. And the last place I think Irina ever expected she was going to be was at a Bible school in Grantville, Pennsylvania, as one of our sabbatical students. She's a delightful young lady. God's hand is on her. He has raised her up for this moment and for this hour. Irina, why don't you come up? Irina has never spoken publicly before. So Irina is a little bit nervous tonight, but she's going to tell you how God spoke to her about the reason that she ought not to be nervous this evening. So Father, we just pray for Irina right now, Lord, that you would just place your hand upon her life. Speak through her. There are so many people tonight listening to this prayer meeting who are exactly where Irina used to be. But you were able to reach her, and you did something miraculous in her life. And so, God, I just thank you over the next several minutes, God, that she'll be able to clearly share the story and then pray for people who need to believe as she once did. In Jesus' name, amen.
2: Thank you, Pastor Carter. Hello, Times Square Church. I can't believe I'm here. It's crazy. Thank you, fellow students, everyone who prayed for me. I feel very blessed to be here. And I stand here to share my story, not based on anything I've done, but really how little faith it takes for Christ to move miraculously in your life. And today I walk in victory. Today I'm sober. Today I stand here smiling. I'm happy to where I can walk in my identity and learn more about Christ. I came to Summit to know God, to really truly figure out who this person is that I want to follow for the rest of my life. But 3 years ago, things were not quite so smooth for me. So that's what I kind of wanted to share a little bit about. 3 years ago, I was heavily addicted to drugs and alcohol, and my life became unmanageable. Most of my early 20s, I really spent in the world to where I built up a successful career. I really had everything I wanted in the world, but this empty hole kept remaining in me, and it kept growing, and it kept getting worse. No matter how successful I got with my career or anything else, that hole I kept covering up with other things, worldly things, and eventually definitely alcohol. So I got to a point where really within less than a year, my whole life flipped upside down to everything I knew, everything I thought I had. Everything I was using to fill that hole was no longer working. And I ended up just hitting a rock bottom after rock bottom. And really being unsure, why God is this happening to me? I've been a good person most of my life, and sure, I've been rebellious in my 20s, but I really didn't understand. And for the longest time, I've just thought I'm a good person. Like, good things happen to good people. But I've learned to realize our self-efforts, the harder we try sometimes and the harder we fall is what I've learned. But those falls were necessary for me to be where I am today. In some ways, I really do feel like I've lost everything, but I've gained everything at the same time. So I really just want to praise God just for what he has done, because a lot of you are sitting in a hopeless situation where you don't think there's a way out. And my rock bottom was low, very low. I remember sitting on the floor just in my bedroom, relapsed again from alcohol, trying to get sober and have no success whatsoever. And just sitting wondering if there's hope. For months, I sat on our balcony just at night, just sitting there staring at just the sky, wondering, is there any hope? And I really didn't know if there was. I really thought I was too far gone for God to want me. And I just remember those nights just sitting and looking at the nature. The nature really testifies that God exists. And I knew I could never deny that. But really, I was just so mad at God and so stubborn that in my own failures, I just couldn't admit that it was my rebellion that was keeping me from connecting with God, was keeping me from His grace, His love, all these things that He's offered to me now. And it wasn't until I really came to the end of myself and said, you know, I'm not God. I can't keep living a life as if I'm God, keep telling myself what to do and what I want to do and what I don't want to do. It wasn't shortly after that that I heard Pastor Carter's message on YouTube. Just, I don't even know how it came up. I didn't watch sermons back then. And it just, his sermon came up, The Battle That Rages for the Mind. And I listened to that sermon and it blew my mind to where it really convicted me of the way I was living. And it wasn't just the alcohol. It was really my thoughts and that led to then the actions, but really that emptiness of living for myself, wanting everything from the world, whether it was money, career, success, a lot of friends, but really just having nothing inside. And I remember just getting on my knees and just praying a simple prayer and just recognizing God as God. And something changed. I felt like I had this supernatural experience that just gave me hope. It gave me faith. And I don't even know how much faith I had. I remember praying, God, I really do have this mustard seed. You say that's all it takes. That's all I got. And I remember listening to Pastor Carter and thinking, he has hope. He's got faith. I don't have a lot of it, but he does. And the more I listened to his sermons, the more my faith grew. Somebody believed in me when nobody else did. By this point, I've lost all my friends and family. Everyone's turned away from me. I was titled as just, you know, a drug addicted alcoholic. Like that was my new title, to where, it really looked like a hopeless situation, and especially trying to get sober and failing. I didn't understand, why did God redeem me? I accepted him, but yet I couldn't get sober. And it took me a really long time to understand why I couldn't have victory over my sin. And I mean, it was just a process of surrender and trust. I just still kept believing that God has a plan. The work he began in me, he will complete it. And I don't know why that verse just kept me going and kept me believing, to where I had nothing to show for anything, to where my parents couldn't trust me. And rightfully so, I really couldn't stay sober for a long period of time. Most of my friends turned their back on me because, I mean, when you're addicted, you're living a selfish life. And you're so broken that you hurt everyone around you. And I just remember sitting on the floor and again, thinking, listening to another message of Pastor Carter's or Tuesday night prayer and thinking, is there really hope? I failed again for however many time. And yet something inside of me just kept going, yes, get up. Whether it was the people here that were praying for me, actually, I do believe that it was everyone that was praying for me, but something kept me going. Even a lot of my friends who were non-Christians saw that I was falling more than they were. They were staying sober and I couldn't stay sober. I was the Christian. And yet they saw I kept getting back up, and something, there was a power greater in me that was working that kept me getting back up. And that really gave me hope to stand here today for those of you who are in despair and really don't see a way out of your situation. Maybe you keep relapsing. Maybe you're the family member who has that child who is in addiction or keeps going back, and you really don't see any hope. I guess I stand here this 3 years later saying that there is hope. It's been a process, but looking back now, and I'm wondering, God, why did it take so long for me to get here? Why couldn't I be here earlier and done this Bible school and really had kind of a restart in life? And I realized back then I was really praying to get sober, but I think God had something bigger in mind. And while I have been trying in my own self efforts to get sober, God had something bigger in mind. He didn't want to just get me sober. He really wanted to give me a new life. And coming here to Summit has just been incredible. I mean, to get here in itself, God had to move mountain after mountain after mountain. A year ago, I really didn't even see that this would be possible. But again, just that little faith, hold on to that faith. I think that's a testimony to anyone, really, that God will take that and he grows it. And I think faith gives you hope and it multiplies. And eventually God will fulfill what he started and get us to the places we're supposed to be, to do what we're supposed to do for him. And I always said, if I make it, God, if you get me sober, I will stand here and testify, and I will pray for that person that doesn't have hope. So it's really just an honor to be here standing in faith and saying it is possible. God is bigger than our failures. He is bigger than our weakness, our faith, our small faith, and he's got great things planned for us. So I'm just going to pray into that.
1: Bless the Lord. Bless the Lord. Bless the Lord. Oh, my soul and all that is within me. Bless his holy name. Irina, we just thank God so much for you and for what the Lord has done in your life. And may your life be a raindrop of a thunderstorm of what God's going to do in this generation of setting people free and raising up an incredible testimony. Acts chapter 14, if you have your Bible with you. Acts chapter 14. And I'm going to begin at verse 7. So, Father, thank you again for the opportunity to open your word. And again, we believe that the entrance of your words brings light, brings life. And you say in the Gospel of John that as many as received you, you gave the power to become the sons and the daughters of God. So, Father, tonight, we ask you, Lord, to stretch out your hand and do what only you can do. Father, raise up an army in this end time in which we're now living in, an army of the addicted, the afflicted, the oppressed, people who know that they can't go forward without a holy God intervening on their behalf. Let it be an army that you raise for your glory. Father, we just want to say thank you for what you have done and what you're going to do in the days ahead of us. You are welcome here, Holy Spirit. You are welcome in this sanctuary. You're welcome in our homes. You are welcome in our lives to do the work that only you can do. Thank you for giving us the grace to surrender and let you do the work of raising us up. And we thank you for it in Jesus' name. Amen. Now, in Acts chapter 14, this was I'll set the stage in this. Paul and Barnabas and some others are with him, and they've been preaching the gospel of Jesus Christ. And the society of a particular place that they were in turned against them. As a matter of fact, turned violently against them. So to abuse them and to stone them, the scripture says. So they had to flee from one place, and they went into another. And the scripture tells us, beginning in verse 7, in this new place, they were preaching the gospel. And in Lystra, Acts 14:8, a certain man without strength in his feet was sitting, a cripple from his mother's womb who had never walked. This man heard Paul speaking, and Paul, observing him intently and seeing that he had faith to be healed, said with a loud voice, "Stand up straight on your feet." And he leaped and walked. I want to talk about perception. Here is a man who's never, there's a certain thing in his life he's never been able to do. he's seen other people do it, like people maybe tonight that are listening online, and you hear Irina about talking about listening to the Word of God, and the chains of addiction are broken off of her life. A brand new life is set up before her, where she's here at Bible school actually learning about what that life is going to look like and what that path is going to be. And you're looking at this tonight as this man was looking at other people, perhaps who walked into the meeting. They were able to do what he had never been able to do. And there's people listening tonight, you've never been able to get out of depression. You've never been able to garner any kind of a positive view of your future and your life. You've loathed yourself. You've never been able to escape the self-loathing that's in your heart. The self-loathing or rebellion, as Irina said, has brought you into addiction. It's brought you into broken relationships. It's brought you into depression. And here you are tonight, sitting in your home with your laptop open, and you're listening now to songs of praise. You're listening to testimonies of what God can do. And now, just as this man was, you're hearing somebody opening to you the Word of God. And so this man is listening, and he's listening intently, and is in a position where he's considering doing something he's never done before, or at least hearing that God is able to give him the ability to do something he's never done before. And as he hears Paul speaking, Paul is observing him and seeing that he had faith to be healed. I don't know what it looked like, whether it's a look on his face, whether he had a grin, or maybe he's on the edge of his chair like this, kind of bug-eyed as I was in my 20s when I first heard these words as well. I don't know, but Paul saw something in the man that told him this man is engaged. This man has come to the point of just saying, I believe. I remember that in my own life. I remember going to church as a young believer in Christ with such a horrid self-image and such a lousy view of my own future, and suddenly hearing a preacher preach about a simple fact that in Christ all things are possible, that because of Christ we become a new creation, because of Christ a new pathway is laid out. And I remember sitting on the edge of my seat thinking, could this be true? Week after week hearing this evangelist preach a similar message. And I don't know what day it was, but there was a day in my heart where I said, I believe this. And I got up and began to walk towards this new life that I felt was true, that God was promising to me, and that would be my hope and would be my future. Paul observed him, saw that he had faith to be healed, and then suddenly spoke to him with a loud voice, "Stand up straight on your feet." And he leaped up and he walked. So the question is, what was Paul preaching that gave this man the faith to walk, who'd never walked before? He had never even contemplated walking, perhaps. It was just not there. He had been lame from his mother's womb. Obviously, there's no muscle tone in his legs. There's nothing physically he can do to get up. Try as he might, there's nothing there. And probably his legs had atrophied by this point and most likely were unusable, completely unusable. Was he hearing 2 Corinthians 5:17? It was. I'm just thematically going through a lot of Paul's preaching where Paul said, if anyone be in Christ, he's a new creation. The old things are passed away. Behold, all things are become new. And is that the point where the man said, God, if that's true, I want that. If all things, if the old things in my life, the old paralysis, the old inabilities in my life, this thing that's got the power to actually determine my future. If I am in you and you are in me, you say that these old things pass away and behold, all things become new. Romans chapter 8, verse 11, Paul the apostle wrote these words, if the spirit of Christ be in you, the same spirit that raised Jesus from the dead shall also quicken your mortal bodies. These were the teachings of Paul. He's preaching something. It has to be along these lines because it led this man to believe that he could be healed. If the Spirit of God is within you, he will quicken your mortal bodies. It means bring your mortal body to life. He will give you abilities to do things that you were never able to do before. He will make you into what you could never hope to be, give you what you could never possess in your natural strength, and take you where you could never go by any amount of your own initiative or effort. And suddenly he's hearing these words, if the Spirit of Christ be in you, he who raised Christ from the dead will quicken your mortal bodies. Amazing. I wonder how many people in the church of Jesus Christ actually believe that in this generation, that I can actually be raised out of death in areas where I died, in areas where relationships died or hope died or ability died, or I came to a place of death in this area of my life and I don't see any chance of going forward or ever changing. And suddenly hearing a message that if the Spirit of God is in you, he who raised Christ from the dead. See, that's what our gospel is all about. You know that. It's about dead people living. You know that, right? That is the gospel of Jesus Christ. It's about not only being forgiven, but living. Raised from the dead. Raised out of darkness. Raised out of weakness. Raised out of places that you could never get out of in your own strength. By the Spirit of Almighty God within you. Also in Romans chapter 8, beginning at verse 31, the apostle Paul, he said these words. Let me just read it to you for time's sake. That he who did not spare his own son, but delivered him up for us all, how shall he not with him also freely give us all things? Everything we need for life and for godliness, everything we need for a future that glorifies God. Everything we need to go through every door that God calls us through and to be everything that God has called us to be. Might I add a caveat to that? It's rarely, if ever, in our comfort zone that God gets the most glory. It's not in something we could do. Now, Irina has never spoken publicly before. Didn't she do a great job tonight? By the Spirit of Almighty God within her. I think she did amazingly for somebody who's never held a microphone, never stood in front of people, and never given a speech in her whole life. You see, by the Spirit of God, we are taken out of our weaknesses and brought into His strength. She looked like a seasoned speaker to me tonight. I don't know about you. By the Spirit of God. Who will bring a charge against God's elect? Who dares to say that you will not become this if God says you will? Who dares to say that you won't do this if God says that's what I've destined you to do? Who dares to say that you're going to stay in a place of death if I have pronounced life over you? Who will bring a charge against the elect of God? It is God who justifies. Who is he who condemns? It is Christ who died and furthermore is also risen, even at the right hand of God, who also makes intercession for us. Who shall separate us from the love of Christ? Trouble or distress or persecution or famine or nakedness or peril or sword? Yet in all these things we are more than conquerors through him who loved us. I am persuaded neither death nor life nor angels nor principalities nor powers nor things present nor things to come nor height nor depth nor any other created thing shall be able to separate us from the love of God which is in Christ Jesus our Lord. I think Paul's message was as Paul's message always was. God loves you with a love and a passion and a compassion that you don't fully and never can fully comprehend. But what I can tell you is that it can never be taken away. And you can never be separated from the love of God, the passion of God to redeem you, to raise you, to make you into the person that God has destined you to be. That can never be taken. Nothing, no condemnation. No voice has the right to tell you tonight that this is for Irina or it's for Pastor Carter, but it's not for you. There is no voice under heaven that has the right to tell you that tonight. There's no voice that has the right to tell you that you will never be free, or you will never change, or you will never be healed, or you'll never amount to anything. No voice has that right. When Jesus died on the cross for you, in his final breath, he uttered the words, "It is finished." The right of hell and sin and death to govern your life and your future were broken on the cross of Jesus Christ. And the fact that the Spirit of God raised him from the dead on the third day is all the proof that you need that the same Spirit that raised Christ will quicken your mortal body. Paul was preaching these words and suddenly he looks at this man who's on the edge of his seat, or if he's sitting on the floor, wherever he is, he's moved forward, he sees his countenance, and Paul says with a loud voice, "Stand up! Straight on your feet. Not crooked, not hanging on to something, straight on your feet." And he leaped and he walked. Hallelujah. He didn't just stand up, he leapt up by the power of God. Can you just imagine the response of the people was when they saw it? They said, "The gods have come down to us in the likeness of men." They knew that only God could have done this. This man heard something, and at a certain point in his life, he said, "I believe. I believe." I used an illustration one time a few years back of a football team in the locker room, and they put on all their gear, just like we're called to put on the helmet of salvation and the sword of the Spirit, and we cover our loins, and we put on the breastplate of truth and pick up our weaponry, and they do that. They're in the locker room, and they put on all this stuff, and then they kind of rouse each other up, and they head down the tunnel, and just before they get onto the field, just before they get into the game, there's a paper wall. Anybody's ever watched a football game, you've seen this. And you have to go through the paper wall before you get into the game. Now, the devil spends all his time writing things on your paper wall. He draws fake bricks to make you believe that you can't go through the paper wall. Somehow it's too tough for you. He writes, loser, you'll never mount anything. The quarterback will pass you, you'll fumble the ball, you'll miss it. Because of you, they'll lose the game. He writes all this stuff, and it's just a paper wall. It's just a paper wall. You see, and once you get the courage to get up and go through the paper wall, you're actually in the game. Praise God. Everybody's a star in the game of God. I'll tell you right now, when you get on that field of being raised from the dead by the Spirit of Christ, everyone brings glory to God. Everyone gets in the end zone, and everybody gets to spike the ball and shout with all their might. Praise be to God. And so, there's a point in every one of our lives where we just say, I believe. I believe. I do. And we just stand up and we leap and we walk. And so I'm saying to you tonight online, you sitting in your home, addicted, depressed, you don't see a future. I'm telling you, stand up. Stand up in the power of God. Stand up based on the word of God that cannot fail. Jesus Christ died for you. He died for you so that you might be reconnected to God. It was through the shedding of his blood and the giving of his life that every wrong thing that you have ever done was paid for. The debt was paid. So now you can get up and you can go back to God and be fully connected now to the living God because of the sacrifice of Jesus Christ on a cross for you 2,000 years ago. First of all, you have to believe that he took your place and believe that he's willing to forgive you. And open your heart to his offer of not just forgiveness, but a reason to live on the earth that will bring glory to his name. And start to confess. I can just see this man. Can you imagine being in that room with that man, and he's leaping and dancing going, I'm walking. Jesus made me walk. And he's just confessing who God is. He's confessing what God has done. He's confessing this new ability to do what he couldn't do before, that he's now doing by the strength of the one who called him out of the grave and called him into an eternal life through Christ. As Irina once did, I want to invite you to open your heart tonight to receive Jesus Christ as your Lord and Savior. And when you do, the next thing I want you to do is get up. Now, just physically get up in your home. Physically get up. Get up off your couch. Get up off your bed. Get up out of the dining room chair that you're sitting in. Whatever it is, if you're on a park bench outside listening to this on your cell phone, just get up. As an act of faith, just get up. Now, if you feel so moved, you feel free to leap and dance and praise God as well. What do you care what people think about it? I mean, they look at you and they see you as a hopeless alcoholic or a depressed person, so you might as well just get up and dance and just say glory to God. What does it matter what they think? They don't think much of you now anyway, so don't worry about what people are going to think. Don't worry about your neighbors. Leave the blinds open. Don't close them. Leave the blinds open. Dance around, and they'll think that you've been at it again, but you're not. It's the Spirit of God that's come upon your life this time. Praise God. And just start singing and shouting like we do here. We're going to get Isaac back here and the worship team shortly after communion, and you're going to get a chance to sing with us and a chance to give God glory tonight. I'm going to ask you to pray this simple prayer with me, people that are listening online. There's a great turning to God happening now. In Times Square Church on Sunday morning, there were more than 80 people came to Christ in the sanctuary. It's absolutely amazing what God is doing now. People are hungry. They're tired of living in depression. They're tired of the incivility. They're tired of all this other stuff going on.

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2: Because I joined a church when I was 11 years old, I was convinced I was a Christian. After all, if I was in good standing with the church, surely I must be in good standing with God. But I learned to drink in high school and kept right on drinking into college, which I left at age 23 because I was broke. Jobs are hard to find in 1933, and I got depressed. So I went to the library where I found a book titled For Sinners Only. The book claimed that God had a plan for my life and he would provide, which intrigued me so much that I went to a meeting announced in the paper. At the meeting, people sat on a platform and gave testimonies, things that amazed me. I had to know more about this, so I went to a second meeting where a blind man described how even in his blindness, he could see God's hand in his life. Afterward, he told me God had a plan for my life. Having been a church member since I was 11, I was offended when he told me I needed Jesus Christ in my life. But he was right. He could see better than I could. I went home that night and prayed, telling God I had made a mess of my life, and if he had a plan, I wanted it. Peace swept over me, and I slept soundly. But I had vowed to tell no one. They wouldn't get me up on a platform giving a testimony. For 3 days, I told no one what had happened to me. Then I went to another meeting, where the blind man knew immediately I had changed. So I stood up and told everyone how Jesus had come into my heart and life, and I'm still telling others. I'm Joe Mason, and I hope you listen to me. If the Son, therefore, shall make you free, you shall be free indeed.
1: If you would like to be free from the weight of sin by receiving Jesus Christ as Lord and Savior, or maybe you have questions about it, call 1-888-NEED-HIM right now. 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

0: legacy. It can be an intimidating word. What will be your legacy? It could be the very same as Billy Graham's. 2 years after his passing, and Billy Graham is still known for telling as many people as he could about Jesus Christ.
1: Let's get out and do it. That's our job. That's our command. That's our calling.
0: Billy Graham's granddaughter, Sissy Graham Lynch, says you don't need to be a preacher to follow the command that Jesus gave to all of his followers.
2: God just commands us to speak the gospel. Whether that's a one-on-one conversation with a friend that you've been trying to share Jesus with, and sometimes we get nervous and we're like, oh, I don't know if I'll say it correctly or if it's going to be beautiful or eloquent. No, he commands you to share the gospel, and he will do the rest.
0: Learn more about sharing the love of Jesus at findpeacewithgod.net. 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We're the Billy Graham Evangelistic Association.

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1: As a kid, I started stealing money from my father, who owned and operated parking lots. Drinking and drugs dominated my high school years, and I flunked out of college. So I went to work managing one of Dad's parking lots. I skimmed money every day to support my drinking at night. I hated myself and wanted to get a fresh start, and the opportunity came after an accident that brought a hefty insurance settlement. I found a new job in a new state, but the same old me was fired for drinking. I moved to Boston, where my efforts to turn over a new leaf failed when I started skimming at my new job. 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I didn't share her spiritual quest for God, but I went along with her on several visits to gurus. Then, in what I can only call a fit of drug-induced insanity, a friend and I began skydiving. We spent weekends jumping out of airplanes, sometimes when we were high on hallucinogenic drugs. One night, my mind began slipping on the drugs, and I ran frantically to get away from the evil.

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0: With SRN News, I'm Bob Agnew in Washington. Diplomacy continues with President Trump and his Chinese counterpart today at the White House.
1: As the leaders of our two nations, President Xi and I both understand that we represent different systems, but the ties between our people endure, and we've never gotten along better.
0: And those comments from the president last night at his state dinner. Through a translator today, the Chinese president talked about how this round of talks expanded upon what he spoke about with President Trump during his visit to China back in May.
2: The president visited China in May. We agreed on the vision of building a constructive China-U.S. relationship of strategic stability.
0: And the president says that he has accepted an invitation to return to China once again.
2: This year, there will be two more opportunities for us to meet each other. Firstly, the APEC meeting in China, and then the G20 summit in the United States. I do welcome you, Mr. President and the First Lady, to visit China.
1: Well, thank you very much. We will. And we'll be speaking a lot.
0: And after big losses yesterday on Wall Street, all the major indexes are thriving in early trading. More details from Seth Sutel.
3: I'm Seth Sutel, and this is Markets in a Minute. Stocks are mixed in the early going on Wall Street after bouncing around earlier. The S&P 500 inched up 0.1% in the first hour of trading Friday. The Dow rose 140 points, that's about 0.3%. The Nasdaq Composite edged up 0.1%. Measures of smaller company stocks fell. The price of Brent crude fell about 1% to $99 a barrel. That was welcome news for markets that have been getting anxious about inflation. Stocks are still feeling the heat from higher bond yields. Those raise the cost of borrowing for everyone, from home buyers to the U.S. government. The yield on the 10-year Treasury rose to 5.22%. Seth Sutel, New York.
0: And this is SRN News. A lot of churchgoers these days say they don't have much faith in the Bible. Correspondent Michael Harrington explains.
4: A new poll from Lifeway Research finds 28% of Protestants who attend worship regularly believe that as culture changes, some biblical truths become obsolete. And 34% of respondents say that, quote, I accept some truths from the Bible, but others just don't fit what I believe. Both results are several points higher than when Lifeway asked the same question 5 years ago. Young churchgoers more likely to discount the Bible. Michael Harrington reporting.
0: Also at SRNnews.com. Most nations in Western Europe are abandoning Christianity, perhaps none faster than France. A recent study found that about half of the French population is atheist, agnostic, or followers of no particular religion. The country enforces its own aggressive form of secularism, even though it has long been in close alliance with the Catholic Church. This is SRN News. McDonald's is trying to make some upgrades, and it figures it's time to add some shine to those golden arches.
5: The fast food giant plans to spend $8.5 billion over the next decade to modernize its restaurants, including expanding technology. The plan is for updated kitchens, more AI, greater customer rewards, and new menu items.
0: And that is correspondent Rich Thomason reporting. A powerful blast shook the Greek capital's tourist district of Plaka near the ancient Acropolis today, causing a building to collapse and injuring at least two people who were rescued from an adjacent building. The cause of the explosion was not immediately clear, but local media said a gas leak is suspected. The fire department said the explosion occurred in an old two-story building in the Plaka district, the historic part of Athens that lies at the foot of Acropolis Hill. More of these stories at SRNnews.com.
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2: Two lives, two legacies, two worldviews still at battle today. Marxist ideas are infiltrating the most unlikely places in America. Karl Marx and D.L. Moody, the contrast between these men could not be greater. Today, another interview about Marx and Moody, a book co-authored by Erwin Lutzer and Greg Quiggle. From the Moody Church in Chicago, this is Running to Win with Dr. Erwin Lutzer, whose clear teaching helps us make it across the finish line. Here now are Pastor Lutzer and co-author Greg Quiggle to give us more details on the stark differences between Karl Marx and D.L. Moody.
3: This is Pastor Lutzer. Thank you so much for joining us for a very special episode of Running to Win. I have an author with me here in the studio that I will introduce to you in just a moment. We have written a book together, and you might be surprised at the title. So just a word of explanation. About a year ago, I gave a lecture at the tomb of Karl Marx in London, trying to help people to understand his continuing impact, who he was, what the Communist Manifesto taught. But as I was preparing the lecture, I realized that he was actually a contemporary of D.L. Moody for 46 years. And as I mentioned in the last program, we have no evidence that Marx ever attended a meeting by D.L. Moody in England. Of course, Moody was preaching to large crowds every single night. Engels, who helped write the Communist Manifesto, did attend, and what he said about it is fascinating. I referred to it very briefly last time. The title of the book is Marx and Moody, Two Contemporaries, Two Gospels, Two Tombstones, and One Choice. You may say, well, why do you include tombstones in the title? Well, actually, at the end of the book, I write a chapter as we go to the tomb of Karl Marx, as we go to the tomb of Moody, and we talk about their legacies. And one of the emphases we have in the book is this: we all want to ask ourselves, how will we be remembered? And what this book does is it showcases two different approaches to the world, a contrast, actually, between Moody, who preached the gospel of Jesus Christ, but also was very involved in social issues, and Karl Marx, who had his own atheistic explanation as to what was wrong, and the explanation that he gave ended up being terrifying. Now, before I introduce our guest, I do want to remind you that the Communist Manifesto, which I discuss in detail in the book, is actually one that has some terrifying statements. Let me give you the very last. You know, there are many people who read the last comment in the Communist Manifesto, and they skip the comment that comes just before it. I'm going to read it for you. The communists disdain to conceal their views. They openly declare that their ends can only be attained by the forcible overthrow of all existing social conditions. Let the ruling class tremble at the communist revolution. And then, in another quotation, Karl Marx says that he does not apologize for the violence. He indicates that there is going to be a great deal of violence. Now, this is something that's important for us to understand. I hope I have time to talk about how Marxism came to America without violence, but that's another story. Greg, I'm so glad to have you here and to be a co-author with you in this book, Marx and Moody. What is it that motivates you about D.L. Moody?
4: Well, I think Mr. Moody has been misunderstood and misrepresented. And I think Mr. Moody has a lot to say to us today. One of the things that Mr. Moody teaches us is the importance of never separating evangelism and working to address the needs of the poor. Moody certainly prioritizes them, as I believe the Bible does. Jesus prioritized them. But he never says we should do one and disregard the other. And his life and work is a beautiful illustration of a biblical model of how to do both gospel preaching and evangelism, and at the same time practically addressing the needs of the poor.
3: You know, the person, by the way, that you hear speaking is Greg Quiggle, who used to teach at Moody Bible Institute. He wrote, of course, the section on D.L. Moody in the book, and I wrote the section on Karl Marx. And in a few moments, we're going to be giving you some contact info as to how this book can be yours. But Greg, isn't it interesting? People may not realize how famous Moody was. He interacted with three presidents.
4: Indeed. As a young man, he started a Sunday school in Chicago, and President-elect Abraham Lincoln stopped in the Sunday school in Chicago. It had become so famous that Lincoln said, I've got to see this for myself. There were over 1,000 street kids that were attending a Sunday school. So Lincoln came by. Later on, President U.S. Grant and his cabinet attended one of Moody's revival meetings in 1876. And then we don't have an exact date, and he wasn't president yet. But Woodrow Wilson was one time getting a haircut, of all things. And Mr. Moody came in to get a haircut, sat right beside Wilson. And Wilson talked about listening to Moody talk to his barber and the other people. And he said it was like being in a church service. The way that Moody spoke to these men about their souls, the way he had regard for them as people, his interest in these other men in the room. He said it was an extraordinary thing to see how Moody interacted with human beings.
3: You know, of course, there's so much that we could talk about, but I can't help but go back to the Sunday school, because that actually was the beginning of Moody Church, wasn't it?
4: Yes, it was. And it says something about Mr. Moody. You know, we mentioned in the last program he grew up poor. He was also poorly educated. He only had 5 years of formal education. Moody had a burden for poor kids. One time he came back from a meeting and they said, how did it go? And he said, we had 2.5 converts. And I said, oh, 2 adults and a kid? He said, no, 2 kids and an adult. The kids have their entire life to give to the Lord. So he concentrated on kids, especially poor kids. And so he had this burden for poor urban kids.
3: And he tried to take them to church, and they didn't want these kids because they were too rowdy.
4: Yes.
3: So Moody says, I'm beginning my own Sunday school, but he's also beginning his own church. And that, of course, is dear to my heart, having been the senior pastor at the Moody Church for 36 years. Yes. And, of course, we don't have time to discuss it, but after that came the Moody Bible Institute.
4: Indeed.
3: And I love the fact that Moody was such a humble man that he refused to take any credit for the fact that he was famous. I mean, he was front page news in England, especially when he had his tour through the British Isles.
4: Yes.
3: And so forth. And so Moody's impact is ongoing, but so is the impact of Karl Marx. I want to say a word about him, since the title of the book is Marx and Moody. And of course, at the end of this broadcast, I'll be giving you some contact info as to how this book can be yours. I want to discuss very briefly, how did Marxism come to the United States? That, of course, should interest us. As a matter of fact, you know, you parents, you know what it's like to send a child to college nowadays, and they come back and they are thinking differently than you are. Yeah, they sure are. Maybe it's based on some of the things that Karl Marx says about truth in the Communist Manifesto. I don't have time to go into it, but that, of course, becomes very, very important, how you understand history and so forth. But this is the point I want to make. There was in Italy a communist during the Mussolini era, and he was wondering how communism could come to America. He looked at what happened in Russia, and he knew that that was not a great advertisement for communism. So he said that in America, communism was going to have to come. As a matter of fact, an exact quote is, "Marxism is exactly the philosophy that must kill Christianity." He saw three roadblocks to Marxism. He saw, first of all, Christianity, the family, and capitalism. Now, actually, Gramsci was sitting in prison. Why would a man like Mussolini want him in prison? People have to understand there is a distinction between fascism and communism. Fascism is very nationalistic. That's why Hitler and Mussolini were friends. Communism pays no attention, really, to those kinds of distinctions. It has to do with class warfare, okay? So that's where we are at. Now, Gramsci writes a paper on how it can come to the United States. And this is so relevant, I couldn't believe it. He says that Christianity can be used to bring in communism because the language of the New Testament, some of the sayings of Jesus, can be turned into political language. I can't read the entire paragraph for lack of time, but let me come to the very, very end. I mean, statements like Jesus said, "Blessed are the poor," they can be used to promote communism. Now, this is what he says. "It is a question of translating the religious language into historical political language, of showing how the same aspirations that Christianity places in the beyond can be realized here on earth through the collective action of men." I hope you don't miss it. What he is saying is, turn the language of the heaven above to a heaven below and use Christianity to promote the Marxist ideas. Fascinating. And of course, we don't have time to go into it here, but that's exactly what some churches have done as they've sunk into liberalism. They have seen that relationship. You know, in the book, I have an entire chapter on democratic socialism, and there I show why it is so attractive. I also discuss issues like this. In the Communist Manifesto, did Marx distinguish between communism and socialism? I answer that question. Also, did Marx believe in democracy? Fascinating. Yes, after a fashion. But enough about Marx. Let's go back to Moody. Okay, here he is. He has little education formally. Of course, he teaches himself to read. What is that line that Spurgeon used to say that D.L. Moody could say?
4: Yeah, he said Moody's the only person he knew who could say Mesopotamia in two syllables. He spoke outrageously fast, so he would clip words. It was a clear sign of his lack of ability to use the English language.
3: And you know, at the beginning of the book, I quote Engels, who helped write the Communist Manifesto, attending a Moody meeting and saying that the American evangelist spoke quickly and not without wit.
4: Yes.
3: In other words, Moody would throw in some humor, obviously.
4: He did. Yes, yeah. He did.
3: So Engels himself testified to that, and Engels certainly heard the gospel. Now, what he said about it, I don't have time to share, but nonetheless, the point is this, that these two men, Moody and Marx, they were indeed contemporaries, and that's why the title of the book is Marx and Moody, Two Contemporaries, Two Gospels, Two Tombstones, and One Choice. But let's go back to Moody. Okay, I want to ask you this question. How did he become so famous? I mean, why was he front page news in the 1800s?
4: I think the key to understanding Moody's success is, first off, he gave himself to the Lord. So clearly there's a supernatural thing to this. But the second thing about Moody is, and you hear this over and over again, it's not his rhetorical skills, it's not even his ability to be light and winsome in that way, his earnestness.
3: Yeah.
4: Moody really believed the gospel.
3: And you know, That's the same about Billy Graham, isn't it?
4: Yes. There was no guile, to quote the old King James. He was an Israelite in whom there is no guile. There was nothing. Moody shot straight. Moody was straight, and people knew it. And that cut through. They may have laughed at his grammar. They may have laughed at his lack of education. But at the end of the day, they knew he cared, and they knew he was sincere, and they knew he believed what he was saying. There was nothing false about Dwight Moody.
3: And actually, he was ahead of his time. Now, he began Moody Bible Institute, but also some schools in Northfield, Massachusetts. We don't have time to list them all. But what ethnicities were there in those schools?
4: Two things about those schools. Number one, they were only for poor kids. And number two, they were racially diverse. So you have African Americans, ex-slaves, Native Americans, Asian Americans, and Caucasians. So they were very diverse ethnically.
3: You know, one thing I like about Moody, of course, there are so many stories. But somebody, when he came back from England, and Moody, of course, was very famous. He was front page news. In fact, people have to understand that when he preached, they took down his messages in shorthand, and it was in the newspaper the next day.
4: Yes.
3: So he obviously attracted a lot of attention. And you mention in the book that Moody would not allow people to draw his picture. He didn't sit for a picture.
4: Yes.
3: He didn't want his picture taken. And I love this story that when Moody came to America, someone said, "Well, may I shake hands with the great Mr. Moody?" Moody scooped down, took a handful of dirt, and said, "Look at this. This is D.L. Moody, apart from the grace of God."
4: Yes.
3: And that's who he was all the way to the very end.
4: Yeah, I think that humility is another portion. I think that's why he was widely admired. He didn't get caught up in the money. He kept clean on the money. He didn't make it about himself. He refused to have anything named after him. Nothing was named after Mr. Moody till he was dead. because
3: true.
4: He would have been crazy about that. If you made the mistake of introducing him as Reverend Moody, he would interrupt you and say, "No, no, no. I'm just Mr. Moody, a Sunday school teacher from Chicago." If you were going to the platform with him, you better have a sermon in your pocket.
3: Yeah, yeah.
4: Because he would, on the way up, say, "They've heard enough from me. It's your turn to preach tonight."
3: I want everyone listening to understand that this could be transforming. I think that the section that you wrote on Moody should be read by every young person. And I say that because they need to see a life of simplicity, but sincerity. And I love that quote that was given to him by another. "The world has yet to see what God can do through and in a man who is totally yielded to him." And of course, there are so many stories. You know, somebody criticized Moody's grammar and how he preached, and he said, "I'm really sorry. I want you to preach and show me how to do it." You know, that was his response. He never defended himself.
4: Yes.
3: But he preached the gospel, and his impact is continuing. And that's why at the end of the book, we go to the graveyards both of Karl Marx and to D.L. Moody to contrast their legacies. And by the way, one of the chapters in the book is entitled "What Moody Got Right, What Marx Got Wrong," where we talk about human nature and we talk about the gospel of Jesus Christ. Very quickly again, Greg, I do want to end on this note. Tell us about the three R's that Moody preached.
4: Moody believed that human beings were ruined by sin. That is, there is something deeply, fundamentally wrong with us that we cannot fix. Then he believed that the solution was Jesus Christ. So the second R is redeemed by Christ, that God had to fix the problem, and he did so. Jesus Christ, the God-man, came and died to solve this problem, and that we are regenerated, made new by the work of the Holy Spirit. So regenerated by the Holy Spirit was the third one. This was Moody's gospel. It does not matter who you are. It does not matter what you have done. Jesus Christ offers forgiveness. He paid for your sins, and the Holy Spirit can make you a new person. And by the work of Christ, by trusting in Christ alone, you can be redeemed.
3: I just feel the urge in my own spirit here to quickly go to the tombstone of D.L. Moody, because on it is one of his favorite verses. The world passes away and all of its lusts, but he who does the will of God abides forever. And buried next to him is his wife. And she has a verse of scripture from the book of Revelation, which I don't have time to quote, but what a wonderful couple, and their impact is ongoing. And then, of course, in the book, we also go to the tomb of Karl Marx. For a gift of any amount, we're making this book available for you. It's entitled Marx and Moody, Two Contemporaries, Two Gospels, Two Tombstones, and One Choice. Included in it is a chapter on democratic socialism, on how Marxism came to America, how we must understand the Marxist view of the world, and of course, what we want to do is to motivate people to godliness, to the gospel of Jesus Christ. For a gift of any amount, we're making this book available for you. We are so deeply appreciative of all those of you who support this ministry. You've heard me say this many times, but it's because of people just like you who are blessed, who in turn help us as the ministry continues around the world. Here's what you do, and I sure hope that you have a pen or pencil handy. You go to rtwoffer.com. Right now, go to rtwoffer.com. Ask for the book entitled Marx and Moody, Two Contemporaries, Two Gospels, Two Tombstones, and One Choice. And even as you read this book, I hope that you will pass it along to others, because in a world in which we are faced with choices that have to do with politics, that have to do with truth, and especially that has to do with the gospel and what the answer is to human need, I think that this book will be a tremendous blessing. It'll be a motivation for all of us to follow the God and the gospel of D.L. Moody and to recognize that we indeed do have a fatal flaw, and only God is able to save us and to redeem us. We here at Running to Win, and you've heard me say this many times before, are deeply appreciative because of people just like you. Running to Win is now in 50 different countries in 7 different languages. How is this possible? Because we have people who pray for us. You know, recently somebody sent me a text, and she said that she and her husband are praying for me and for this ministry, and she even gave the verse of scripture that they had been praying. She had no idea of what a blessing that was to me. What an encouragement. And indeed, you've heard me say it before, but thank you so much for joining hands with us, because we have a goal in mind, and that is to please the Lord, to live for Him, all the way to the finish line.
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5: 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That all changed one day when this Pharisee found himself in a blinding pool of light. Next time, we begin a series on the legacy of a converted man, the impact of the Apostle Paul. 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Thanks for listening. For Pastor Erwin Lutzer, this is Dave McAllister. 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
2: If IQ were the sole measure of success in life, I should have soared. Mine was above the line that separates normal from genius. But at 14, I fell in love with alcohol, and my personality began to change. I withdrew from my family into a kind of satirical condescension. After high school, I enlisted in the Navy, went to Japan, and stayed in trouble because of my drunken binges. Several times, I suffered blackouts and did outrageous and violent things. Back in the States, I married and carried on with my irresponsible drinking, even after our sons were born. When my wife berated me, I left and went to California so I could do as I pleased. Old friends persuaded me to try acid, but I soon discovered that drugs will let you down, and I headed home. My wife took me in because I was such a mess, and I expressed my gratitude by getting drunk and beating her badly. The next day, seeing the fear in her eyes, I knew I had to change, so I called AA. Testimonies I heard at their meetings encouraged me until a man spoke of God. I had left God behind long ago. For 3 weeks, I barely slept and thought of suicide. Then, at one of the AA meetings, a man said Jesus had set him free. Finally, I went to see my wife's pastor, and he explained sin and salvation, how Jesus paid for our sins on the cross. As soon as I asked God's forgiveness and invited Christ into my heart, my mind was clear. Jesus set me free of alcohol and drugs, free to live. I'm Tom Bromseth. If the Son, therefore, shall make you free, ye shall be free indeed.
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0: What is your calling in life? For Maurice Scobey, it was to serve as Billy Graham's personal assistant for more than 40 years.
1: I never ever really thought that I was anybody special or privileged to have done this. I just was blessed to be a part of it.
0: Maurice started working for Billy Graham after he met his son Franklin in college.
1: He said, "Would you please come up? Mother and Daddy are wanting to meet you." And so it was just really kind of special, quietly and privately knowing him.
0: Over the years, two things stood out to Maury about Billy Graham: his love for Jesus and his love for other people.
1: He was staying driven to continue to do what God's will was for his life. I mean, he loved everybody.
0: Do you love others? 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
1: I was only 5 years old when my parents separated. I moved around a lot after that and lost all sense of stability. Despite my setbacks, I made an effort to excel in school. But when my father offered to make me a business partner, I chose money and recognition over academics. My business took over my entire life. I neglected my new wife, Teresa. I even broke the law moving stolen merchandise to boost my profits. Eventually, I was caught and charged and convicted. My wife supported me through the trial, but I still took her for granted. Finally, she had had enough and asked for a divorce. Even though I grew up in a broken home, I knew that wasn't what I wanted, and I met with a friend who introduced me to a couple whose lives were changed through their newfound faith. When I spoke with them, I found that I wasn't alone. All have sinned and come short of the glory of God, and God sent His Son, Jesus Christ, to die for our sins. I knew that I needed Christ in my life to save my crumbling marriage. It took a lot of prayer, but Teresa and I reconciled, and the Lord led me to end my business career and follow a different path. I returned to school and started a fulfilling new life as a pastor and church planter. I'm Rafael Maldonado. If the Son therefore shall make you free, ye shall be free indeed.
0: If you would like to be free from the weight of sin by receiving Jesus Christ as Lord and Savior,

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2: I was so misled by alcohol that I poured beer down my little boy's throat so my friends and I could laugh at him staggering around. I was drinking every day, working at the Newport News shipyard, but I had no moral compass to guide me. While I was growing up, my mother tried to teach me the right way. She took me to church, but Dad didn't go, so I resisted and looked for excuses to avoid going. Dad drank too much, and I followed in his footsteps. As a teenager, I drank with friends and lied about it. I met Sue on the school bus. She didn't know about my secret drinking. When I graduated, Mom wanted me to go to college, but I refused, so she insisted I go to trade school. I became a machinist and was offered several jobs when I was still 18, and I chose the one farthest from home because I wanted freedom. Sue and I married, and that's when I began to party and drink openly. I was vulgar at work until a man warned me that the boss was a Christian, a deacon in church. My boss invited me to a service where men gave testimonies of how the Lord changed their lives. So we attended. I read the Bible, and sure enough, the Lord changed my life too. No more drinking or swearing. I began sharing God's truth and love with others because Jesus set me free. Today, I'm a preacher, and my son became a gospel music songwriter. I'm Jeff Griffin. If the Son, therefore, shall make you free, ye shall be free indeed.
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0: you just stay at home?
1: I'm totally fine. This is just allergies.
0: Yeah, that's what Ben said last week, just before he found out he has the flu. Oh, no.
2: There's a spiritual illness we've all contracted from two people we've never even met. Adam and Eve in the Garden of Eden.
3: They chose to turn away from God, and sin entered at that beautiful garden. And it was given to the next generation, the next generation, the next, down to you and me. And we all have the disease.
2: But, says Billy Graham, there's one cure for that disease of sin: asking Jesus Christ to be your Lord and Savior.
3: Christ died for you. He rose again. He's living. He wants to come into your heart. He offers you forgiveness and peace and joy.
2: 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And it's from the Billy Graham Evangelistic Association.

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1: I grew up with four older sisters who doted on me because I started going blind at a young age. I had congenital glaucoma, and we moved across Ohio so I could attend a school for the blind. I always had a deep love for music, but it couldn't save me from the pains of growing up. Kids taunted me for being different. I was Jewish and overweight, and their words hurt deeply. I turned my back on my faith and decided that modern jazz was my passion. I played piano in nightclubs at 17. I still felt lonely and longed for a romantic relationship. When I lost my mother, I grew depressed. Friends and loved ones tried to help, but nothing worked. I felt so lost, I even considered suicide. But one morning, I had breakfast with another friend who explained how to repent of my sins and let the Lord take over my life. I received Jesus as Savior, and I felt so different, so clean. I decided to go to Bible college. I prayed for a lifelong companion with whom I could share my life, my ministry, and felt led to pursue a woman named Kathy. We were married a few months later. Now I use my musical gifts for God in worship. I no longer have my sight, but God has given me a new life, and He leads me every day. I'm Neil Schlang. If the Son therefore shall make you free, ye shall be free indeed.
0: If you would like to be free from the weight of sin by receiving Jesus Christ as Lord and Savior, call 1-888-NEED-HIM right now. 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
5: 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Today's Bible teacher is Chuck Missler, connecting the Bible to your life and the world around you. In today's study, Chuck continues his teaching on the book of Malachi, chapter 3.

0: The God of the Old Testament makes and keeps his promises. Totally different. The God of the Old Testament changes not. The God of the New Testament and the Old Testament are the same, indeed. Therefore, the sons of Jacob not consumed. In other words, they're not obliterated like the Edomites. Remember the early chapters of Malachi, we drew a contrast between the Edomites and Israel. Both had earned the destiny of being destroyed. But because of grace, that's a terror to the wicked, but it's a comfort to anyone who will accept his grace. And the contrast between the Edomites and Israel, you want to see how that works out. In its prophetic sense, we have a briefing called The Next Holocaust, which deals with the peculiar and not widely known circumstances of Christ's second coming. He does not come to Mount of Olives first. He goes to Edom to fight on behalf of Israel. And he shows up in Isaiah 63, bloodstained with the blood of his enemies. He goes to Mount of Olives in Zechariah 14 in his victory march, it would seem. Now, verses 7 on here will now deal with the faithfulness of God. Even from the days of your fathers, ye are gone away from mine ordinances, and have not kept them. Return unto me, and I will return unto you, saith the Lord of hosts. But he said, wherein shall we return? And he's going to go on. This is the sixth of these haughty rebuttals. There's eight of them in the book of Malachi. These haughty rebuttals, where these snotty people are either ignorant of their predicament or at least feign that ignorance, that, gee, what have we done wrong kind of thing. Wherein shall we return? They don't even realize their predicament that they're in. And they have this affected, injured innocence as a posture, as a feigned posture. And we keep getting these snotty rebuttals. Israel had spent 70 years in Babylon, and Israel is now out of Babylon. The problem is they didn't get Babylon out of Israel. And that's really what Malachi is dealing with. They were so far gone in their lack of faith and their faithlessness that they didn't even realize their true condition. And that's very true today. It's amazing that not just in our culture in general, which has no concept of how far they are from even our American heritage, let alone a real biblical position. It's interesting that in the body of Christ, most people do not realize the true condition. That's nothing new. When Jesus wrote seven letters to seven specific yet representative churches, there were over 100 churches he could pick from. He wrote seven in the book of Revelation, chapters 2 and 3. Seven churches. It's interesting that most of them, in fact, I think all of them, in effect, didn't know their own situation. A couple of them were better off than they thought they were. But most of them were not nearly as well off as they thought they were. And the interesting thing about those seven letters is to realize that the churches themselves didn't realize their condition. So it shouldn't surprise us that we don't know ours. And it's interesting that occurred before the end of the first century. That's one reason I don't take a lot of weight from the practices of the so-called early church in the second, third, fourth centuries. Because even in the first century, they'd already drifted so far that Jesus had to write seven report cards. Ritualism had been substituted for reality. Pageantry had been substituted for power. The aesthetic had replaced the spiritual, form for feeling, and the vocabulary in lieu of the real Spirit of God. God says, return to me. Regard that as the Old Testament term for repentance. Return. Navy term would, turn 180 degree turn. And Malachi is telling it like it is. He's not popular, but it's essential. It's the truth. Then we get to verse 8. Now, verse 8 opens a whole other subject that we'll spend some time on this evening. And this verse 8, will a man rob God? Doesn't that sound preposterous? You could probably make a list of people you might rob, but you wouldn't think of putting God on the list, would you? It sounds kind of stupid on the face of it, doesn't it? And yet it says, will a man rob God? God says, yet ye have robbed me. But you say, wherein have we robbed thee? In tithes and offerings. To rob, to defraud, to overreach. And we have this, wherein have we robbed thee? Again, this sort of a sarcastic, snotty question, where have we robbed thee? And they're pretending this petulant, pious ignorance. Now, to talk about tithes is a complicated subject, if we're going to do it thoroughly. Feinberg, I'm always partial to the Jewish commentators of the Old Testament because they really come from its roots. Feinberg lists four kinds of tithes. See, the first thing you had were first fruits. That was not less than 1/60th of the corn, the wine, or the oil. After the first fruits, then they took 1/10th of the remainder after the first fruits, going to the Levites for the livelihood. That's in Leviticus 27. 1/10th was paid by the Levites then to the priests for their livelihood. A 2/10th was paid by the congregation for the Levites and their own families at the tabernacle in Deuteronomy 12. And then another 10th every third year for the poor in Deuteronomy 14, which is worth taking a look at. In the interest of time, we'll keep moving. But now you say, gee, we're New Testament Christians. We're not under the law. Well, there's a couple of answers to that. I know that's many people teach that way. A couple of things. We're not under the law, we're under grace. How many have heard that? That's too bad, because our basis is broader. See, under the law, you could be comfortable with the tenth. You and I can't be comfortable with the tenth because we're under grace. We have more, who has much, much more is required. As you start counting, well, I'm not under a tenth. Good. How much do you love Christ? Less than 10% maybe. Okay. You might want to take a look at the Macedonian example in 2 Corinthians chapter 8. 2 Corinthians chapter 8. 2 Corinthians chapter 8, verse 1, moreover, brethren, we make known unto you the grace of God bestowed on the churches of Macedonia, how that in a great trial of affliction, the abundance of their joy and their deep poverty abounded unto the riches of their liberality. For to their power, I bear witness, yea, beyond their power, they were willing of themselves, beseeching us with much entreaty that we would receive the gift and take upon us the fellowship of the ministering to the saints. And this they did, as we had hoped, but first gave themselves to the Lord and unto us by the will of God, insomuch that we besought Titus that as he had begun, so that he would also finish in you the same grace also, and goes on. The Macedonian church were in big trouble, had nothing. They were in poverty and an affliction. And yet, they insisted upon giving liberally to the church. And so Paul's making that point. They had no concept there of a tithe. They went far more than that. So as you start talking about the tithe, a couple of questions. One question is, how much do you love Christ? Don't have to raise hands or answer that. Just think about it. Another thing I want to ask you, try to remember how you budgeted your gifts when you were courting your mate. How did you budget those? Did you limit it to 10% of what came in or something? Let's move on. Verse 9, ye are cursed with a curse, for ye have robbed me, even this whole nation. And I love where J. Vernon McGee does when he teaches the subject. He often feels that in a church, instead of giving a closing benediction, he says she should say, stop, thieves. Because verse 10 is the commandment, bring ye all the tithes into the storehouse, that there may be meat in mine house. And prove me now herewith, saith the Lord of hosts, if I will not open the windows of heaven, open you the windows of heaven, and pour out a blessing that there shall not be room enough to receive it. Wow. Now, this to me is one of the most interesting verses in the entire Bible for lots of different reasons. Here we have a sovereign God giving you a dare. That in itself is an interesting situation. It doesn't take much biblical research to go through your concordance and check this out. You'll discover that you can be admonished again and again and again. You never test God. You never prove God. You never put him to the test, right? You remember Jesus during the temptations in Luke 4. He said, thou shalt not tempt the Lord thy God, didn't he? That is the general principle. There are many examples in Scripture where we're admonished not to test God. But here we have an exception by God himself. He says, bring ye all the tithes into the storehouse, that there may be meat in mine house, and prove me now herewith, if I will not open you the windows of heaven and pour you out a blessing, that there shall not be room enough to receive it. Now there's a lottery ticket you can't afford not to take up, right? He essentially dares you to put him to the test. And I find this, even on a theological basis, amazing that the God of the universe would put himself in a box. That the God of the universe would put himself in a position to dare you to put him to the test. And to be put on trial by us. It's the only place in the Scripture where I think that's a valid application. It certainly is here. Now, this is an opportunity. In fact, it's more than an opportunity. It's a mandate. Here is an opportunity for a verifiable experiment in the supernatural. Something that you can do in your life that God challenges you to try. This is a means of demonstrating in the material realm the existence of God and his governorship over all affairs, including temporal affairs, including financial affairs, including yours and mine. Now, I keep hearing, well, we're not under the law of Moses. Wait a second. I want you to reflect for a minute on a guy by the name of Melchizedek. Melchizedek shows up in Genesis 14. You all remember the story, how a group of five kings and four kings had a war, and in their war they happened to do a stupid thing. They took a prisoner by the name of Lot. Incident to their attack on Sodom, they took Lot as a prisoner. So Abraham went after them because of his nephew. This is where we get a great insight into Abraham. He was not just some sheep herder or camel herder out in the desert. He was probably one of the most powerful men in that region. He had at his command 318 trained commandos. These were 318 raised under his own roof. They were trained in warfare. What's a guy like that doing with that kind of bodyguards? He must have had a lot of resources. In any case, he chases these guys all the way up to the northern region, Lachish, and rescues his nephew and succeeds. Very, very interesting exploit in Genesis 14. But after this victorious battle, he comes down to a place called Salem, which from the Psalms we know is a place that later becomes where Jerusalem now is. It's at the base of Mount Moriah. At Salem, there is an interesting character by the name of Melchizedek. That's either his name or a title. It means king of righteousness. Melch is king and Zedek is righteousness. And what's strange about this guy, and he shows up only for a couple of verses, but he would disappear into obscurity if it wasn't for the fact that the book of Hebrews makes a big thing of this unusual character. He's mentioned in the Psalm 110, God promises Jesus Christ that he will be made a priest after the order of Melchizedek. And the writer of the book of Hebrews makes a big point to distinguish between the kind of priest that Melchizedek was and the later priesthood that was under Aaron, the Aaronic or Levitical priesthood. Now, Melchizedek is a strange character because he is a king and a priest. This is the days of Abraham. And then comes Isaac, then Jacob, and then the 12 tribes. And in the 12 tribes, you ultimately get to a guy by the name of Moses. And in the deliverance from Exodus, we have then established not only the Ten Commandments, but the Levitical priesthood. But among the 12 tribes, it was very clear that the royal line, the tribe of Judah, and the priestly line under Levi were separate. They were not to commingle, the kings and the priests. The offices were very, very clearly intended to be distinct. There are only three people that are kings and priests. Melchizedek is pointed to the example in Genesis 14 by the psalmist and by the writer in the book of Hebrews. He sets the example. The only other one is Jesus Christ, but I said three people because there's a third category, and that's the church. You and I are referred to in the New Testament as kings and priests because we are joint heirs with Jesus Christ. So this whole Melchizedek thing turns out to be important. But the main point is when Abraham goes to Salem and meets Melchizedek, he gives Melchizedek tithes. And in verse 20 of Genesis 14, Abraham gives Melchizedek tithes of his spoils of war. You say, oh, what's that got to do with anything? The book of Hebrews hammers away, among other things, that makes the Melchizedek priesthood superior to the Levitical priesthood, because the way the writer in Hebrews says it, because Levi was still in the loins of Abraham. He hadn't been born yet, in other words. Because Abraham is superior to Levi, and Abraham was giving tithes to Melchizedek, which means Melchizedek is superior to Abraham. The writer of Hebrews makes the rabbinical argument that makes the Melchizedek priesthood higher than the Levitical priesthood. That's the argument that is critical in Hebrews 7. So Melchizedek is an anticipatory model. He was a king and a priest, which makes him the key cornerstone in the book of Hebrews. His name itself means king of righteousness. And of course, he blessed Abraham. And it's interesting what Melchizedek gave Abraham in return. Bread and wine. Bread and wine. If you want to study the Lord's Supper, you can consider it as having begun, in a sense, in Genesis 14. But this whole thing then, you see, gee, we're not supposed to tithe. We're not under the law. What law are you talking about? The law of Moses? We're not under the law of Moses. Okay. But are we superior to Abraham? I don't think so. And Abraham gave tithes to Melchizedek. He gave tithes. Now, it's my suggestion to you to think about, pray about, is that Abraham, who's considered the father of the faithful, left us an example to follow. The tithe of the tenth, is not a gift. It is not an offering. That already belongs to the Lord. All we're doing is returning that part which is His. If you want to give Him an offering, you've got to give Him His tenth back first and then start counting your offering. That's the rabbinical way of looking at it. The tithe of the tenth is clearly ordained pattern in Genesis 28, Leviticus 27, 2 Chronicles 31, Nehemiah 10, Malachi 3 here as an example elsewhere. And in the New Testament, nothing's changed. That hasn't changed. Christ does not set aside the tithe in Matthew 23, as some people think so. It's even implied in the even so in 1 Corinthians 9, the lay by him in store of 1 Corinthians 16, and other allusions. And by the way, Christ is our high priest after the order of Levi? No, after the order of Melchizedek, who did receive tithes from Abraham. Now, near as I can see, there's at least four reasons for the tithe. First of all, it acknowledges the Creator's rights. We're not giving Him a gift. This is His right. It's a different kind of a thing. One-tenth is His. He says that all through. Take Concordance some time. Track it through the Bible. The tithe is also an antidote for greed and covetousness. It's also a test of our faith, especially in view of the challenge that we have benefit of in Malachi 3:10. It also turns out, I'm going to suggest this to you, it's the solution to every financial problem. Got trouble making your budget? Try God. He challenges you. He dares you to do this. This isn't some obscure interpretation. This is exactly what He is challenging you to do. Now, I'm going to suggest that it's more binding on us than it was the Old Testament Jew, because our privileges are greater. In Luke 12, verse 48, God says, "For whomsoever much is given of him, much shall be required." And boy, try making a list sometime of the blessings God has given you. You can't come close to being comprehensive. He says, prove me now herewith, if I will not open to you the windows of heaven. What does that mean? What is the windows of heaven? The only other use of that phrase was the abundant outpouring in Genesis 7, the flood of Noah. Now, he's obviously not going to bring you a flood, but the point is, you get the idea. The windows of heaven, it's an outpouring. And can you imagine the windows of heaven being applied to your financial predicament right now? Now, God changes not. That's the theme in Malachi. He does not change. The God of the Old Testament is the God of the New. We do not have two books. We have 66 parts of an integrated message. The New Testament is the Old Testament concealed. And the Old Testament is in the New Testament revealed. It's one book. And one of the great discoveries that this ministry tries to emphasize is that every detail from Genesis 1 to Revelation 22 is there by design. It's an integrated package. And we now discover with computers that you cannot even remove a letter without it destroying its mathematical properties. It is a tight, in the original, it's a tight, tightly organized message from outside our time domain. God changes not. God does not vary the principles of his government. God will not be your debtor. He's challenging you, and he will not be your debtor. He is saying, do you trust me? And that's the question tonight, isn't it? Do you? Do you trust him? Now let's talk about some practical aspects. If a tenth is his, then maybe it's our job to keep records. And I suggest that we should be strict, we should be careful, we should be systematic. Most people who preach in this area point out you should separate funds upon arrival. Separate box, checking account, or whatever. That's 1 Corinthians 16, first few verses suggest. And keep records, because your giving comes only after you've returned his tenth. His tenth. Why a tenth? It's a token, but it's a demonstration that he owns it. It's not your gift, it's his ownership. For you not to do that is robbing. That's what Malachi is saying. See, for you not to give him some voluntary thing, that's a different problem. But for you not to return that which is his is called robbery. Now, by the way, as long as we're on this subject, and I've chosen since we've got the time to spend on this, I'd like to talk a little bit about giving, because there's some ideas that float around that I think are not true. How many of you have heard that you can't take it with you? Have you heard? How many have heard that you can't take it with you? I got news for you. You can. You can. And I believe you can. Now, there is a strange parable in Luke 16. Luke 16 is a very, very valuable chapter, because in that chapter there's two different issues that it presents our primary source on what happens after death with the rich man Lazarus. But it's also, there's this peculiar parable in the first 13 verses. And I know a lot of pastors who cringe when they get to this portion in their verse-by-verse study because they got to preach on this. Because it's a confusing parable, unless you're careful. Luke 16, verse 1. Jesus speaking said, he also said to his disciples, there was a certain rich man who had a steward, and the same was accused unto him that he had wasted his goods. This steward is unscrupulous, probably been embezzling. And there's going to be an audit. There comes an audit. Verse 2. He called him and said unto him, how is it that I hear this of thee? Give an account of your stewardship that thou mayest no longer be steward. And the steward said within himself, what shall I do? For my Lord taketh away from me the stewardship. I cannot dig, and to beg I am ashamed. I am resolved what to do, that when I'm put out of the stewardship, they may receive me unto their houses. So he called every one of his Lord's debtors unto him, and said unto the first, how much owest thou my Lord? He said, 100 measures of oil. He said unto them, take thy bill and sit down quickly and write 50. He's starting to write down the receivables. These people that owe his boss money, He's starting to cut them down. He's doing illicit favors. This is cheating. It's the kind of chicanery that got him in trouble in the first place, probably. Something like that. Verse 7. Then said he to another, "How much owest thou?" He said, 100 measures of wheat. He said to him, "Take thy bill and write 80. In other words, 80. Now here's the troublesome verse. The Lord commended the unjust steward because he had done wisely. For the sons of this age are in their generation wiser than the sons of light.
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4: I grew up an only child in the shadow of my mother, who felt obliged to compensate for my charming but somewhat irresponsible father. Mother taught Sunday school, not because she felt passionate about God, but because it gave us respectability. Shy and insecure myself, I compensated by being noisy around others. From mother I learned that work wins everything, and I graduated from college with honors. The Korean War broke out, and a year and a half into my first job, I joined the Navy, which gave me a sense of belonging, as well as a break from mother's influence. I was smitten by a fellow officer in Alaska, where I was stationed, but even from a distance, mother didn't approve of him. When I was transferred closer to home, I joined a Bible study, and the chaplain and I began dating. Mother didn't approve of him either, because he was fanatical, a fundamentalist. I began to fear that I would never feel the emptiness inside of me, the hunger for something outside of myself. Others in the Bible study seemed so at peace, so confident of what they believed, while I was miserable. I began reading the New Testament again, and I saw that God had worked in people's lives to display His grace and mercy. I believed that Jesus is the Son of God, and when I put my trust in Him, I found the peace for which I had been longing. I'm Jean, and if the Son therefore shall make you free, you shall be free indeed.
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0: I'd like to return this mirror.
1: Is there something wrong with it?
0: Yes, it doesn't reflect correctly. I mean, I'm sure I've lost 5 or 6 pounds, and I don't see a difference. And my hair can't possibly have as much gray in it as what I see in this defective mirror.
2: Where is your identity? Is it in what the mirror says about you? Is it in what your job says about you? God wants your identity to be in Him. He wants you to stop struggling and rest in Him. Why? Because, as Billy Graham said, God loves you.
3: That's hard to believe, but God loves you. And if you were the only person in the whole world, He would have sent His Son, Jesus Christ, to die on the cross for you. He can come into every phase of your life and make you a new person.
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0: How did we get to the Americas? This is Ken Ham, author of the newly updated and expanded book, One Blood. Many scientists have assumed the very first settlers to arrive in the Americas had to go over the land, crossing land bridges, because they believe ancient man was too primitive to sail to the coast. But now researchers are rethinking this assumption. Many now think the evidence in North and South America suggests some people long ago did sail to the Americas to start new settlements. This fits with what we'd expect from the Bible. Noah and his sons were obviously shipbuilders and might have passed this skill on. Some of the people who left Babel probably left by boat as they began to explore this new world.
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1: I was filled with hate instilled in me by my father, who abused me horribly. When I was 13, he hit me so hard that I lost two front teeth and had a gaping hole in my upper lip. We lived in Iowa. Dad hauled illegal booze from Minnesota. I was 16 when he used me as a driver on these runs. Dad refused to pay me until other men forced him to give me back pay. I had to leave home after that. I went to Wyoming, where I teamed up with some guys to steal moonshine. In the process, a gunfight erupted, and I shot and killed someone who was shooting at us from a roof. It turned out to be a woman. 2 years later, a bounty hunter caught up with me, and I was tried and sentenced to hang. 2 days before my execution, the governor granted a reprieve for 41 days, and during that time, my sentence was commuted to life. I spent 9 years on Lifer's Row when my appendix ruptured, and when I recovered, I was allowed to crawl out onto the lawn where I heard a little girl singing Jesus Loves Me. Then someone sent me a Bible. 2 years later, I sat in chapel and prayed, receiving Christ as my Savior. Jesus helped me endure my 19 years in prison before I was moved to the prison farm where I learned many skills. He was with me when I was released 8 years later, helping me resist temptation. And he'll stand beside you, too, if you ask him. I'm Clifford Mann. If the Son, therefore, shall make you free, ye shall be free indeed.
0: If you would like to be free from the weight of sin by accepting Jesus Christ as Lord and Savior, call 1-888-NEED-HIM right now. Free Indeed is a production of Pacific Garden Mission, 1458 South Canal Street, Chicago, Illinois, 60607. 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

0: It was a very, very difficult time, and I had felt that I had been abandoned by God.
1: That's Lauren Green, chief religion correspondent for Fox News. Getting a job at Fox in 1996 was the pinnacle of her career. But Lauren was miserable.
0: I'm alone. I'm a single woman living alone in New York City. You know, my family's in Minnesota, and there are major changes going on in the work environment. I still had a job. I mean, I still had, you know, I said everything, but it was just not what I thought.
1: But when Lauren surrendered control of her life to Jesus Christ, her outlook changed.
0: And it finally dawned on me, and it was this revelation that God had been watching over me. He'd cried with me. He bore my pain. He's weeping with us and understanding. I know it hurts. I know it hurts, but it won't always hurt, and I'm here.
1: God cares about your pain, too. He's there for you. Learn more at findpeacewithgod.net. 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We're the Billy Graham Evangelistic Association.

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2: I was the 13th child in our family, born during the Great Depression. Dad died when I was 6, and Mom put me and my 2 younger sisters in a foster home. We were there 4 years until authorities discovered that the man there was a child molester. Then we went from one foster home to another. Once I was allowed to live with my older brother, who gave me trombone lessons. When he was drafted, I was sent to an orphanage where my misconduct landed me before a judge who sent me to the Manual Labor Institute. There, we were beaten for any misbehavior. My troubled upbringing ended at a military children's home that was heavenly by comparison. There, I studied electronics and even played in the band. After graduation, I was drafted, did well enough to be an instructor in the Signal Corps, and play in the Augusta Symphony Orchestra. A man in the orchestra gave me trombone lessons, but he gave me something even more valuable. When 2 of my half-brothers died within months of each other, I felt desperate to find the answer to my meaningless life. That man explained salvation by God's grace through the atoning death of Jesus Christ for our sins. I was 22 when I prayed with him to receive Christ as my Savior. In time, I became a chaplain in the Cook County Jail, helping guys who were just as downtrodden as I had been. I'm John Irwin. God had a plan for my life. That plan began when Jesus set me free, because if the Son, therefore, shall make you free, you shall be free indeed.
1: If you would like to be free from the weight of sin by receiving Jesus Christ as Lord and Savior, or maybe you have questions about it, call 1-888-NEED-HIM right now. Free Indeed is a production of Pacific Garden Mission, 1458 South Canal Street, Chicago, Illinois, 60607. 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
1: The following program is number 42 in a series focusing on creation in the Psalms. This is Psalm 139, Part 4.
2: Thank you and welcome to Scripture on Creation. I'm Scott Kump.
3: And I'm Dr. Ben Scripture.
2: Dr. Scripture, we've spent the last few programs going through Psalm 139, which we've labeled the fearfully and wonderfully made Psalm.
3: Right.
2: It's divided into four stanzas, and we're about to get into stanza number 3, which is verses 13 through 18, right?
3: Exactly. And so we'll not do any review. We're going to jump right into it, especially since this is the section that really contains the information about how we are made, the creation, we might say, emphasis in this great psalm.
2: So yeah, this psalm has a lot to do with how well God knows us in different ways.
3: It sure does. And of course, making us, and we're going to get into the detail of these words, weaving us. You know, like a tapestry, you really got to know what you're working with when you're talking about the individual threads that would form a tapestry.
4: So let's read this third stanza, starting at verse 13, Scott.
2: For thou didst form my inward parts, thou didst weave me in my mother's womb.
4: I will give thanks to thee, for I am fearfully and wonderfully made. Wonderful are thy works, and my soul knows it very well.
2: My frame was not hidden from thee when I was made in secret, and skillfully wrought in the depths of the earth.
4: Thine eyes have seen my unformed substance, and in thy book they were all written, the days that were ordained for me, when as yet there was not one of them.
2: How precious also are thy thoughts to me, O God! How vast is the sum of them!
4: If I should count them, they would outnumber the sand. When I awake, I am still with thee.
2: Dr. Scripture, as we read that, I heard all these things, you know, words like weaving and skillfully wrought, this idea of a master craftsman and all these different elements that you have to put together just right in order for it to work.
3: That's right. And as we've considered creation many, many times from Genesis chapter 1 and have thought about the intricacies of the chemistry involved in living organisms and the very precise nature of even the solar systems, the universe, as our galaxies aren't colliding into each other, you see that it takes a great craftsman. It takes an architect who knows what he's doing.
2: I like that word, architect.
3: Not just a chance that these things could fall together. And this is something that David is referring to, even though he didn't know about the DNA, the intricacies of how proteins work, but he was just looking at the body of a human being and recognized the master craftsmanship involved in how we are made. At the very point of conception, all the way on through birth, and then on into adulthood.
2: Yeah, so however you want to think of God, an architect, an engineer, an artist, I think all of that applies.
3: It certainly does. And our ability to create things, our ability to produce magnificent sculpture and painting and so forth are all reflections of him. Maybe not perfect reflections, but at least to a certain extent, those abilities that we have reflect his fantastic, indescribable ability to create. Okay, so we've referred to this idea of weaving several times. And like I said, David didn't know about the DNA molecule. But of course, the DNA molecule is this fantastic chemical. It really is a gigantic molecule. And yet, it's got a shape to it, as well as the information inside, that very much is like weaving, because it's called a double helix. And probably most of our listeners have seen pictures of this thing. It's a spiral that wraps two threads around each other. And when the cell needs to get information, it has to open that double helix up and then insert a gigantic molecule called an RNA polymerase. I don't expect you to remember that, but the name of it isn't near as complex as the molecule itself. And that RNA polymerase reads the information in that strand of DNA in just a tiny little section. Do you know what that little section is called?
2: Is it called a gene?
3: Right, a gene. Our DNA is full of genes. Now, you might be wearing a pair of jeans, but actually, you've got thousands of genes inside of every one of your cells. That's a sort of a funny thought, isn't it? And the complexity of all of those genes, of course, put together, make an entire organism. But your cell is only going to need to read a few of those genes to produce whatever information it needs to be, whatever kind of cell it is. So all these different cells have different bits of information that they need. And so that weaved information in the form of a DNA molecule are all part of what God created in the individual DNA molecules to make each organism what each organism is. Now, of course, David is focusing in on the amazing creature, the human being. And he's thinking about how he was fearfully and wonderfully made there inside of his mother's womb. And of course, David is thinking more about the internal organs. You know, he's thinking about the bones and so forth that are all weaved together so carefully. And so that word that in the version that we read is translated as frame, that generally is talking about pretty much the skeletal system. But then on in verse 15, it says, when I was made in secret and skillfully wrought in the depths of the earth. There again, the sense of being weaved is brought out in the Hebrew. And so I want to read one other verse where that word translated skillfully wrought is used, and it's in the book of Exodus. In all these instructions about how to make the tabernacle, what was a big part of the tabernacle, Scott?
2: I would think it'd be the tent itself, the canvas or whatever you want to call it.
3: And the curtains that had these beautiful embroidery in them. Well, listen to this in Exodus chapter 36, verse 37, after the instructions on how to make those canvases, those tapestries, the overall project is summarized like this. Exodus 36, 37. And he made a screen for the doorway of the tent of blue and purple and scarlet material and fine twisted linen, the work of a weaver. Mm-hmm. And that's the word translated skillfully there in Psalm 139, the work of a weaver. Mm-hmm. So really, really cool language, you know, really neat terms here to give us the sense of what David is thinking about, as you brought out, Scott, the idea of an architect, a weaver, a master craftsman.
2: Now, Dr. Scripture, I have some questions about the meaning of a couple of the words in this section. I remember when we were considering the first stanza, and in verse 6, which says, such knowledge is too wonderful for me, it is too high. You mentioned that the word wonderful only occurred one other place in the Bible, and that's when the angel of the Lord was talking to Manoah, who would become Samson's father.
3: Yeah. Mm-hmm.
2: He asked the angel his name, and the angel says, my name is Wonderful, the idea being that it was indescribable. But here in verse 14, where we have the famous phrase, I will give thanks to thee, for I am fearfully and wonderfully made, wonderful are thy works. We have the word wonderful, or forms of the word, a couple times appearing here. Does it mean something different than what it would mean back in verse 6?
3: Well, actually, the Hebrew word translated wonderfully and wonderful here in verse 14 is different from the one in verse 6, Scott. That's a really good observation. Here in verse 14, the word translated wonderfully and wonderful is a more commonly used word in the Bible. It occurs a lot of different times, and it can also mean very difficult, or even have the idea of being impossible. That is, it would be impossible for man, or seem impossible, but of course it isn't impossible for God. The first use of this word, translated wonderfully and wonderful, here in verse 14, is in Genesis 18, verse 14. It's when the angel of the Lord is talking to Abraham. And he says, is anything too difficult for the Lord? And that could be impossible for the Lord. It's that word translated wonderful as well. So he says, is anything too difficult for the Lord? At the appointed time, I will return to you, and at this time next year, Sarah shall have a son.
2: Was this when Sarah was laughing?
3: Yeah, and then Abraham was just going, how can this be? You know? And I really like where Jeremiah uses this same word. It's in Jeremiah 32:17, a verse that we've commented on several times. It's where Jeremiah says, ah, Lord God, behold, thou hast made the heavens and the earth by thy great power and by thine outstretched arm. Nothing is too difficult for thee. Again, you could translate that, nothing is impossible for thee. So we actually could translate our famous phrase, I am fearfully and impossibly made. Very difficult are thy works. But you know, I think I like the way it's translated in our Bibles even better.
2: In some ways it's appropriate though, because it does kind of attest to God's ability to do the impossible.
3: Yeah, and wonderful is a neat word. It's just, yeah, it gives us the idea of wonder and questioning.
2: It's a wonderful word. Okay.
3: That's redundant.
2: Well, I have another question about this section.
3: All right.
2: And that's where David says in verse 15 that he was skillfully wrought in the depths of the earth. Now, that sounds a little strange. I mean, on the one hand, he says he was weaved in his mother's womb. So what does that mean when he says I was wrought, which means basically made in the depths of the earth?
3: Oh, man, that's tough, Scott. But I may have an answer for that. I think the sense that David is getting at is that just as in Genesis chapter 2, where we're told that God formed Adam from the dust of the ground, or man in general, David realizes that as amazing and complex and wonderful as his body is, ultimately, what God used to form and weave him came from the substance in the depths of the earth. In other words, some of the atoms and molecules that are in you and me right now, once upon a time were deep down in the earth. The water molecules, the sulfur and carbon and calcium, may even have been in the magma of erupting volcanoes once upon a time. That's pretty weird to think about, right?
2: Yeah.
3: Now, you know, some modern writers like to say that we're all made of stardust, sort of romantically, yeah, you know, talking about things like that. Well, I would disagree with that, because that's an evolutionary concept. That's getting at this idea that everything came from the Big Bang and the same stuff that made stars and the stars that exploded and everything ultimately became part of Earth and we're part of that. So that's an evolutionary concept, and I disagree with it. But biblically speaking, we definitely are made of earth dust. Mm. Some of it's certainly coming from the depths of the earth.
2: So this idea of us being made from earth dust, as you called it, I mean, that goes back to Genesis. The idea that God said when he told Adam, from dust you were taken, to dust you shall return.
3: Exactly. You know, that's a little strange thought. We're talking about being made maybe of some of the stuff that's in a volcano. We are made maybe a little bit from some of the stuff that other people were made of. You know, Scott, we are in the Fort Wayne area, the famous stomping grounds of Johnny Appleseed. Have you ever heard that phrase, who ate Johnny Appleseed?
2: No.
3: You haven't? Oh, really?
2: No,
3: and you're from this area?
2: Oh.
3: Well, the idea is, you know, at some point, Johnny Appleseed died.
2: Oh.
3: He went into the ground, an apple tree, you know, used some of his body parts. Of course, we're talking about molecules now, so don't get grossed out. But some of the stuff that Johnny Appleseed was made of actually got into the apple tree. Somebody comes along and takes a bite of the apple. Who ate Johnny Appleseed? Well, that goes back with this idea of our being taken from the dust of the earth, actually from the depths of the earth.
2: So once again, we find an example of something written in the Bible that may seem a bit odd, but actually it turns out to be something that is scientifically very accurate.
3: That's right. And we see that kind of thing happening over and over again throughout the written word.
2: Well, our time is just about gone for today, and we still have so much more of this great Psalm, number 139, to consider in our next program.
3: Well, that's right, Scott. And so to close, let's read the familiar verse 14. I will give thanks to thee, for I am fearfully and wonderfully made. Wonderful are thy works, and my soul knows it very well. And that's not what I say. That's what Scripture says.

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2: The post-World War II communist revolution forced me to flee my home state of Slovakia. On the verge of divorce, I intended to leave my wife Mary behind. But at the last minute, a power greater than myself convicted me to take her along. Together, we planned our escape route and ran for our lives. But when we found refuge, our constant bickering made it impossible to find the peace we'd struggled so long for. Although the war was over, our life together was like a battlefield, and despite all we'd been through, we still planned to dissolve our marriage. A fellow refugee shared a Christian newsletter with us that was mailed from the United States, filled with true stories from couples whose marriages were just as rocky as ours. All of them stayed together in the end because they found the secret to inner peace and resolution, receiving Jesus Christ as their personal Savior and trusting in God's Word to guide their decisions. I realized that if Christ could help all those couples, then I needed Him to save me and our marriage too. Wherefore, they are no more twain, but one flesh. What therefore God hath joined together, let not man put asunder. That transformation changed everything for Mary and me. We became examples for Christ and godly parents to our son and daughter. And He wants to help you. Just ask Him. I'm George Ozdenik. If the Son therefore shall make you free, ye shall be free indeed.
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We seek your face, O God. We turn from our wicked ways. We ask you to hear from heaven, O God. Forgive our sin. Heal our land. Heal our

0: 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It almost sounds like science fiction, doesn't it? Well, the USSF is more science than fiction. It protects America's interests and security in outer space. But what about the security of inner space? Your inner space.
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0: God has not promised you smooth sailing, but He has promised you a safe landing. Time and space are no impediment to the Lord Jesus Christ. He will see you to the shore.
1: Welcome to Love Worth Finding, featuring the insightful teaching of pastor and author Adrian Rogers. Sooner or later, we will all find ourselves in a storm. But we can have peace in life's storms if we'll remember what God has promised now in the stillness. In part one of today's message, we learned that peace is not the subtraction of problems from life. Peace is the addition of power to meet those problems, the power being the promises of God. If you have your Bible, turn to John chapter 6. We'll begin in verse 16, as Adrian Rogers shares part two of How to Find Peace in the Midst of Your Storm.
0: Now the Lord here in His ministry in Galilee was with His disciples, and they were in a storm. And we're going to read about that, and then we're going to learn some wonderful lessons about how to find peace in the midst of your storm, because we all have storms. Beginning in verse 16, "And when Jesus was now come down, His disciples went down unto the sea and entered into a ship and went over the sea toward Capernaum. And it was now dark, and Jesus was not come to them. And the sea rose by reason of a great wind that blew. So when they had rowed about 25 or 30 furlongs, they see Jesus walking on the sea and drawing nigh unto the ship, and they were afraid. But He saith unto them, It is I, be not afraid. Then they willingly received Him into the ship, and immediately the ship was at the land whither they went." Are you in a storm? You say, "No, Pastor, I'm not in a storm." Well, I'm glad for you. Enjoy the trip. Have a good time. I'm serious. We're fools if we don't enjoy the good times of life. If you are not in a storm right now, I am happy for you. Enjoy it. But wait a while. Just wait a while. Sooner or later, you are going to find yourself in a storm. And so, what I want to talk to you about is how to find peace in the midst of your storm. Because peace is not the subtraction of problems from life. Peace is the addition of power to meet those problems. That's God's peace. So I want to give you six principles. Will you write them down? Principle number one, here's what you can say when you're in a storm. Number one, I am governed by His providence. What happened to these people that day was not happenstance. It was not a mistake. It was not something that should have been avoided. The storm did not take Jesus by surprise. Now, folks, if Jesus Christ can walk upon water, Jesus Christ can certainly read and forecast the weather. This thing was not incidental, it was providential. It may be that God has engineered your storm. I mean, God has engineered your storm. If He has not engineered it, He has certainly allowed it, because our God is over everything. Now remember, Jesus constrained them to get into a storm. They were in this storm because of the providence of God. Now here's the second thing that you can say. Number two, not only am I governed by His providence, but I am growing by His plan. I am growing by His plan. Now God's plan is not to indulge you. God's plan is to enlarge you. Somebody said that faith is like film. It's developed in the dark. That's when we learn to trust the Lord. I was reading about the Israelites when they were headed into the promised land, into the land of Canaan. And in the land of Canaan, there were some demon-possessed giants, and they were called Anakim, not Anison, but Anakim. They gave headaches. They didn't cure it. These were Anakim. And they were great giants. And when the 12 spies went into the land to spy out the land, 10 of the spies came back and said, "Hey, we can't take this land. Why, it's full of milk and honey and corn and wine and oil and pomegranates and figs and grapes. It is a hills and valleys. But there are giants in that land." and we can't take that land. But two of the spies said in Numbers chapter 14 and verse 9, only rebel not ye against the Lord, neither fear the people of the land. Now listen to this. For they are bread for us. Not B-R-E-D, but B-R-E-A-D. Bread, like your toast this morning. They are bread for us. Their defense is departed from them, and the Lord is with us. Fear them not. They said, look, these people are a piece of cake. They're bread for us. Don't be afraid of them. Why do you eat bread? For strength. You grow on bread. It's bread that gives energy. It is the bread that is the staff of life. What was God saying? These things that look like they are your problems are your food. Anakim is the breakfast of champions, not Wheaties. Folks, it's when you feed on these problems that you grow. You see, what our Lord was looking for was not softies as disciples. He wanted them to grow, and he enabled them to be in a storm that he might enlarge them. So remember that you're governed by his providence when you're in a storm. He rules over all. And remember that you are growing by his plan. And it's in the storm that you're going to grow and become more and more like the Lord Jesus Christ. Well, you say, but Pastor, I just don't have what it takes to grow when I'm in the storm. True, you don't. But here's the third thing. I am graced by his prayers. Look, if you will, in verse 17. And entering into a ship, and went over the sea toward Capernaum. And it was now dark, and Jesus was not come unto them. They're saying, where's Jesus? Where's Jesus? It's dark. He hasn't come. Why hasn't he come? Well, he's doing something else. What is he doing? He's praying. He's up on a mountaintop praying. Listen, don't think that he has forsaken you just because you cannot see him. When you're in the storm, he may not be with you in bodily form, but he is very much aware of you. Did you know that he sees you right now? You say, he doesn't know where I am. He doesn't know this difficulty. Why is he so far away? Why am I in the storm and he on the shore? Friend, he is there praying for you. He went apart to a mountain to pray. He's up there on the mountain looking down. He sees right through the dark. They can't see him. He sees us. And what's he doing? He's praying. You want a blessed thought? Let me give you a blessed thought. You are on Jesus' prayer list. Amen. Folks, some people have never been prayed for one time. If you're on anybody's prayer list, you're blessed. You're blessed. But I can tell you you're on his prayer list. The Lord Jesus knows you by name, and he calls you by name. And the Bible says that he ever lives to make intercession for us. Hebrews 7, verse 25. Wherefore he is able also to save them to the uttermost that come unto God by him, seeing he ever liveth to make intercession for them. Did you come to God by Jesus? Then you're on his prayer list. And what is he doing? The finished work of Jesus is Calvary. The unfinished work of Jesus is his prayer ministry. Listen, I am governed by his providence. I am growing by his plan. I am graced by his prayers. He was praying for them in the midst of their storm. Do you have any reason to doubt that he is praying for you in the midst of your storm? How would you feel if you knew while you're in your bedroom that right out there in your living room, Jesus was on his knees praying for you? Is it any less real that you're in the boat and he's on the shore? Or you're here on this earth and he's in the glory praying for you? He ever lives to make intercession for you. Here's the fifth thing I want you to learn in the midst of your storm. Not only am I graced by his prayers, but I am gladdened by his presence. He will come. Look, if you will, in verse 20. And he saith unto them, it is I. Be not afraid. And in Matthew, he tells them to be of good cheer. Matthew 14, verse 27, and straightway Jesus spake unto them, saying, be of good cheer. It is I. Be not afraid. I can see these disciples as the perspiration is on their brow and their face is a network of fear. Clammy hands hold to those oars and their backs are aching and they're pulling. Peter says, pull harder. We're going to sink. No doubting Thomas says, I don't believe we're going to make it. We're going down. And then they see Jesus. Question, why didn't he come sooner? Why did he wait? You know, he'd been there for a long time. If you read the story, you're going to find out that they had been out there on the sea for 6 agonizing hours. They're out there pulling. And now it's the darkest hour of the night. Mark tells us that Jesus came the 4th watch of the night. That's between 3 and 6 a.m., the darkest hour. For 6 long agonizing hours, they're out there, and it seems that he has forgotten them. It wasn't Jesus who had forgotten. Really, it was the disciples that had forgotten. You know, Jesus had just done a miracle. If you read this story in the 6th chapter of John, you'll find out that Jesus had fed 5,000. Notice, if you will, in verse 12. And when they were filled, he saith unto his disciples, gather up the fragments that remain, that nothing be lost. Therefore, they gathered them together and filled 12 baskets with the fragments. Now, why did they fill 12 baskets? How many disciples? 12 disciples. All right. He says, now take everything. Take the fragments that remain. Every disciple has a basket of bread sitting right at his feet. In that boat is a basket of bread. He's just done a miracle. And now here they are filled with fear. They're thinking, why has Jesus forgotten us? They'd forgotten Jesus. They had forgotten what he had already done. Aren't we prone to do that? I mean, how many times our Lord has delivered us, how many times our God has performed miracles for us, but we have forgotten. But our Lord waited. Why did he wait? Well, his wait, his delay before he did come to them was strategic and it was deliberate. Would you write this verse down, Isaiah chapter 30 and verse 18? And therefore will the Lord wait that he may be gracious unto you. Isn't that a great verse? And therefore will the Lord wait, not that he might be cruel to you, but that he might be gracious unto you. And therefore will he be exalted. Now God is in the business of getting glory to himself, that he may have mercy upon you. For the Lord is a God of judgment. That means discernment. He knows not what you want. He knows what you need. And then it says, blessed are all they that wait for him. God waits. You need to wait. And you know what God is waiting on? God is waiting for you to wait on him. God is waiting upon you to wait on him. Have you ever thought about the deliberate delays of the Lord? I was reading in John chapter 11 when Lazarus died. Mary and Martha, who loved Jesus and knew that Jesus loved Lazarus, sent for Jesus. Jesus was not there in Bethany. And they sent for Jesus and told him, look, the one that you love is sick. The Bible says, and Jesus waited 2 days before he ever did anything, before he ever even started to come. Now, by the time he gets there, it's 4 days. And Jesus says, Lazarus is dead and I'm glad. Now, wait a minute. But that's what he said. Because Jesus had a plan there. He's going to raise Lazarus from the dead. Question, suppose Jesus had come right away and healed Lazarus. Certainly he could have healed him if he raised him from the dead. No ifs, ands, and buts about that. We know he could have healed him, but he didn't. Well, had he healed Lazarus, you know what someone may have said? Well, you know, he might have gotten well anyway. I mean, how do we know? How do we know really that it was Jesus that did that? Maybe he would have gotten well anyway. There's no way explaining away the miracle when he raised him from the dead. You see, he had a plan. And a plan did not make sense to Martha. She scolded him. It did not make sense to Mary. She pouted. But it made sense to the Lord Jesus. Therefore, will the Lord wait? The Lord gave a promise in the Garden of Eden that he was going to send a Messiah. Genesis 3:15, but he waited 4,000 years. 4,000 years, did you hear that? 4,000 years. The Bible says in the fullness of time, God sent forth his son. In the fullness of time. I know many times we're trying to pick God's blessings before they're ripe. Therefore will the Lord wait, that he may be gracious unto you. Blessed are those that wait on him. God is developing patience. God is never in a hurry, but he is never late. Habakkuk 2 verse 3 says, for the vision is for an appointed time, but at the end it shall speak and not lie. Many of us are waiting for Jesus to come. Now, people say, where's the promise of his coming? For since the fathers fell asleep, all things continue as they were from the beginning of creation. You can put it down big, plain, and straight. He is coming. Amen. He is coming. He's coming in God's good time, but he's coming. Our Lord is coming. Next, you can say this in the midst of your storm. I am guarded by his power. I am guarded by his power. Notice what he says in verse 20. It is I, be not afraid. I don't know who first said this, but he said a mouthful when he said, the will of God will never take you where the grace of God cannot keep you. God has a plan for you. Jesus did not lead these disciples into disaster. He said, go over. And when he comes to them, he says, I am. Now, be not afraid, I am. When he says the word I am, what does he mean by I am? Well, in verse 20, look at it. It is I. You see that in verse 20? Well, in the Greek, it just literally says I am. It is I is the way we read it in the King James, but it literally says I am. And I am is the sacred name for deity. It means he is the Almighty, the everlasting. It's his saying, look, I am that I am that I am. He is the great I am. I was in existence when this thing was not even a vapor, this Sea of Galilee. I am the great I am. And so think about it. When he says I am, that's a proclamation of presence. Eternal presence. Not I was, but maybe I no longer am. Or not I will be, but maybe I'm not yet. No, it's just that I am, that I am, that I am, that I am, that I am. Hey, there never was a time when Jesus was not. Never will be a time when he will not be. And friend, in the midst of your storm, just remember this. I am. I am. It's a proclamation of presence. But I tell you what else it is. Not only is it a proclamation of presence, it is an announcement of abundance. Did you know what I am is? It's an unfinished sentence. It's an unfinished sentence. I am what? Well, you fill in the blank. Just fill in the blank. Over and over again in the Gospel of John, he's saying, I am, I am, I am. He says, I am the way. Are you lost? Then fill in the sentence. He's the way. Are you on the wrong side and want to get in? He says, okay, I am the door. Are you hungry? He says, okay, I am the bread of life. Are you stumbling in darkness? He says, I am the light of the world. Are you dead in trespasses and sin? He says, I am the resurrection and the life. I am, I am, I am, I am, I am. I'm going to tell you something, precious friend. He's I am for you. Amen. You just fill in the blank. I don't know what your problem, I don't know what your need, but I know your answer, and his name is Jesus. Jesus is all this world needs today. Blindly they strive, for sin darkens their way. Oh, to pull back the grim curtains of night. One look at Jesus, and all will be light. And my advice for you in the midst of your storm is to see Jesus, the great I am, and see him walking on the water. And what looked like it was going to be over their head was already under his feet. Under his feet. And you're seated in the heavenlies with him. And you can't drown with your head above water. And friend, you're seated in the heavenlies with the Lord Jesus Christ. He is the great I Am, and you can put it down. I am guarded by His power. And last of all, write this down. You can say, I am guided by His purpose. Look in verse 21. Then they willingly received Him into the ship, and immediately the ship was at the land whither they went. God has not promised you smooth sailing, but He has promised you a safe landing. You see, your destiny is already determined. Time and space are no impediment to the Lord Jesus Christ. He will see you to the shore. Soon our Lord, who's been on the mountain of His glory praying for us, is going to rise from His throne. And then walking on the water will be child's play. He'll come stepping on the clouds. He'll come. Come in His glory. And those of us who are here on the sea of time will immediately be on the shores of eternity. Just like that. When He comes. Won't that be a day? The Bible says it happened when they received Him into the boat. Have you received Him? Have you trusted Him? Why don't you receive Him into your boat right now? Receive Him really into your heart, into your life. Not merely to be with you, but to be inside of you by faith. Would you pray this prayer? Dear God, I am a sinner, and I'm lost, and I need to be saved, but I want to be saved. Jesus, You died to save me, and You promised to save me if I would trust You. I do trust You, Jesus. Right now, with all of my heart, come into my heart. Pray to mean it. Come into my heart. Forgive my sin. Save me, Jesus. Did you ask Him? Then thank Him. Pray this way. Thank You, Lord Jesus, for saving me. I trust You to do it right now like a child. And that settles it. You're my Lord, my Master, my Savior, and my God. And now, Lord Jesus, begin to make me the person You want me to be. And Jesus, because You died for me, I will live for You. Help me that I'll never be ashamed of You. In Your name I pray. Amen.
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2: A mysterious family secret kept me locked in a closet of doubt and anxiety for years. The effects of this dark secret began to manifest after I developed polio at age 6. I spent a year in the hospital, and when I came home, my mother was extremely hostile. She would slap and beat me and shut me in my closet where I cried out to God. My dad loved me, but he stayed away from home to avoid Mom. Because of my poor health, I was unable to attend school, and God sent me a teacher who gave me the love I needed, taking me to church, where I learned about Jesus. When I was 13, I gave my life to Christ, and Mom grew more abusive. When I started dating in my senior year, she would greet me at the door and throw a pan of ice water in my face, making horrible accusations. 3 times she tried to kill me with a butcher knife, so the police helped me move out, and Dad took her to a mental hospital. Each time I visited, she screamed at me. I married a wonderful man who protected me from her by moving us to another state. Through counsel and God's word, I learned to forgive my mother. After she died, I learned that my dad was not my biological father, which helped explain her abuse. She didn't hate me. She hated the shame and guilt of her sinful affair. I'm Sharon Murhalski. His truth dispels all fear and bitterness. You can trust Jesus with your situation, too. Because if the Son, therefore, shall make you free, you shall be free indeed.
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1: My father led a drilling crew in South Africa's Kalahari Desert. With a sparse population and my being totally shy, it was a challenge to move to a densely populated, cold, damp country halfway around the globe. In Africa, my mom read me the Bible and prayed each night, so I knew full well of Jesus. Upon her sudden death, I fell into despair and anger. So as a teen, I left Christianity. During the Pacific conflict, I was half a world away from Japan and free from the war, but I determined I must return to the church and become straight with God. A pastor chap explained that being straight with God was not attending church, but receiving forgiveness of sins through Jesus' death. I located a quiet place and confessed my sins to the Lord, asking His forgiveness. I was still quite shy, and crowds were a trial. I endeavored to speak of Jesus, visit hospital patients, or hand out Bibles, but I usually just dashed off. Then I sensed God wanted me in Japan to tell them of Jesus. Once I went, I no longer feared people and enjoyed regular visits in hospital, talking to patients and delivering Bibles. Why could I do in Japan what I could not in South Africa? Jesus provided me courage. Now, I know that a life following Him is more than worthwhile, and it commences with faith in His death for you. I'm Neil Verwey. If the Son, therefore, shall make you free, ye shall be free indeed.
0: If you would like to be free from the weight of sin by accepting Jesus Christ as Lord and Savior, call 1-888-NEED-HIM right now. 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

0: You've probably asked yourself a question like this at some point. What's my purpose? People have been wrestling with finding the meaning of life since forever. Such was the case with a young man who had an encounter with Jesus.
1: 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He was seeking for something else in life.
0: Billy Graham.
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2: What about you? 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